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1: And welcome, everybody, to the beautiful and historic Scottish Rite Concert Hall here in our hometown of Lexington, Kentucky. We're broadcasting all over the world, from Australia to Ireland, New Zealand to New York, Yuma, Arizona to the Yukon, and across Canada. We're celebrating this wonderful, amazing, beautiful, rustic, organic world of front porch music. And artists come from everywhere to be on our broadcast. We say it every week. You don't have to be famous to be on Wood Songs. You just have to be very, very good. And, oh, boy, we've got this amazing band from Denver, a great power bluegrass band for you, and a wonderful, amazing kid. But first up, it's a very honor to have her on our broadcast. She's the daughter of a very famous country singer, Leanne Womack. She's got a great album called Attachment Theory. She's going to introduce herself with a song called Subatomic. Please welcome the amazing Aubrey Sellers to the Wood Songs Old Time Radio.

0: Great song from her album Attachment Theory. Subatomic is the song. And Aubrey Sellers, it's so nice to have you here.
1: Thank you so much.
0: You grew up in a musical legacy family, of course.
1: Yes.
0: Your mom, we mentioned, was a very famous artist.
1: Yeah.
0: And you've sort of inherited a lot of that DNA, obviously, because you're very good at what you do. Your memories as a child must be pretty intense, considering the trajectory of your mom's career.
1: Yeah.
0: Growing up on a tour bus?
1: Absolutely. I was homeschooled on a tour bus.
0: Really? So yeah. Tell me what that was like for you.
1: Yeah, I mean, it was a very unique experience. It's hard to tell people unless you've lived it, but I grew up on a tour bus. I did go to school on and off, so I have a little bit of regular life experience, but it was amazing being surrounded by some of the best musicians in the world, getting to hear that every night and even during the day around the house. So
0: was there like a lot of music on the bus itself when you were just a little girl? And
1: yeah,
0: you were sitting
1: also
0: there?
1: My dad is a player and singer as well, and so he played with artists like Ricky Skaggs, and so with those types of country singers and bluegrass singers, there's a lot of jamming going on and a lot of just love of music. So definitely, and that was kind of what led it for everybody, was a genuine love for music, so I got to hear it a lot.
0: I'm glad you brought up your dad, because Jason was a very proactive artist, and he kind of like confronted Vince Gill and said, I want to be your bass player, and sort of made Vince Gill get him as the bass player, and he did the same thing with Billy Joe Royal and then Ricky Skaggs, like you said. So did you inherit a lot of that high motivation from your parents?
1: I have a drive, I think, more so to create. So, a lot of people say like the cheesy, music is therapy for me, but genuinely I just have a drive to create. And I think the drive to maybe be more ambitious business-wise, I do have that, but I think it's more just about, if you spend so much time writing all this music that means something to you, you hope that you can do something to get it to reach people and hopefully connect with people like you meant it to.
0: So in your album, Attachment Theory, which is a beautiful album, by the way, did you write a lot of these songs yourself?
1: Mm-hmm.
0: You had a co-writer, I'm sure.
1: Yes, I did have some co-writers. I've written songs by myself and co-writing on my records and done it both ways, but there's only one song on the record actually that I didn't write. My friend Lily May, I don't know if you've ever had Lily May on the show, she's incredible. She wrote the song For You on my record. Everything else was me, yeah.
0: Well, it's a lot of work to do this thing they call playing.
1: Yes.
0: Right? And the music world, if we compare when your mom was coming up, and I Can Dance was a big global massive hit, but the music world has really changed a lot since then.
1: Absolutely.
0: Newer artists trying to get record deals, and even if they get a record deal, getting it out, there's no music store chains left in America.
1: Right.
0: What do you do with the record, right?
1: Totally.
0: So what was it like for you, because you found a label?
1: Yeah. I've been through it all. I mean, I put out 3 records, but I feel like I've had a lot going on in this little bit of my career, and I've been on major labels and put out things independently, and I think the playing field has been evened or leveled, I guess, out in a lot of ways, because people have direct access to fans now through social media, but it does make it a little bit harder to reach people because there's a lot more people out there, and so it's become, even since I put out my last record, much more driven by social media and being online and all this new type of marketing. I think everybody is still kind of figuring it out.
0: It's a hard thing, and the pipeline is really packed. It's
1: right.
0: Really, there's so many
1: exactly.
0: Crowding into that little pipeline because everybody has access to it, right?
1: Yeah.
0: Well, you're doing a great job, and I want to expand on this and when we come back in the second half hour, but where you have a country legacy in your family, you're not necessarily following that record bin, are you?
1: Totally.
0: You're not completely diving into that. You like an expanded music taste. So
1: absolutely.
0: What is that?
1: Yeah, I was very inspired by rock music, and obviously I grew up on country and bluegrass and very much appreciate that, and you can hear a lot of that in my voice, but I love rock music, I love alternative music, I love blues music, and so even when I put out my first record, I called it garage country because I thought, I don't know what it is.
0: I like that term.
1: It needs its own term.
0: Garage country. Well, I was reading your influences is really cool, because again, you come from a very country legacy family, but your influences are the Kinks, Screamin' Jay Hawkins, Hawkins, Buddy and Judy Miller, Creedence Clearwater Revival, Ricky Skaggs, Patty Griffin, Neil Young, Bob Dylan, Ralph Stanley.
1: Yes.
0: You even got to do a project with Ralph Stanley.
1: Oh my gosh, he's one of my favorite singers of all time. That was epic. And well, Buddy Miller, who you mentioned, produced it, so that was super cool.
0: Well, we want to get back into more of your music. Her album is called Attachment Theory. This is a tune called Villain of the Week. Great title. It's Aubrey Sellers on the Wood Songs, Old Time Radio.

Beautiful song from her album, Attachment Theory. It's Aubrey Sellers, the great Cy Winstanley, playing guitar with her and doing a great job on that. If you want to know more about the music of Aubrey Sellers, all you have to do is go to the Wood Songs website, click on the archive page. This is show number 1171. We'll tell you how you can make her music part of your home music collection, your tour schedule, and everything else, as well as our next band that comes all the way from Denver, Colorado. And boy, they're in some good company, because the state of Colorado has given birth to a lot of amazing bands like String Cheese Incident, The Lumineers, Leftover Salmon, Hot Rise, our good friends Tim O'Brien and stuff, Yonder Mountain String Band, and they're certainly in that that pocket. They're absolutely wonderful. They've got a brand new album called Sin and Squalor. We'll talk about that title because it's pretty interesting. This is a tune called Where Have You Gone? It is Clay Street Unit from Denver, Colorado on the Wood Songs Old Time Radio Hour.

0: There it is. Great album. Sin and Squalor is the name of the album, and it's Clay Street Unit. Brendan Lamb playing drums, and Jack Katarba playing the bass. Brad Larson doing pedal steel. We don't get a lot of pedal steel. Good songs channeling John Huey and Speedy West and Lloyd Green out there in the back. And then we have Dan Andre on fiddle, Scotty Boland on mandolin. Let's say hi to Sam Walker, who is singing lead on that song. So tell me about the formation of Clay Street Unit. You're Denver-based, but a lot of you guys are not necessarily from Denver, right? You're from all over the country and kind of settled out there. So what's the big draw of wonderful artists like yourself going to Denver? What's the draw? What's the pull?
1: Yeah, I think it's just, you know, a lot of us are from the eastern part of the country. Jack Katarba on bass is born and raised in Denver, so we do have one local.
0: You have a homeboy over there.
1: Yeah, we do, thank goodness. But, no, a couple of us went to college out there, and then a lot of us found ourselves out there in our early 20s, late 20s, and I think just kind of the lore of the West, we were all kind of East Coast or Midwest, and it was just something different in the lore of the mountains and the rivers and the open space and, you know, the bluegrass scene, jamgrass scene, country music, kind of everything for everybody out there.
0: I mean, you guys are in the shadow of the Rocky Mountains, and it is gorgeous out there. It is stunning. Clay Street Unit, the other unit that I know is Tony Rice's unit. And so are you grandfathering your name from Tony Rice's influence, or...?
1: Inadvertently. We're not much of a bluegrass band. We have some bluegrass instrumentation, but our banjo player, who I started the group with, Jack Klein, we were just obsessed with that Manzanita record at the time that the Tony Rice unit released. It was kind of what we bonded over when we started the band, and so we were looking for a name, and you know, they say all band names are terrible until they like your music, so... We were just kind of rolling with...
0: They said that about the Beatles. They said that about the Beatles. That's too corny. You can't use that name. Well, it stuck. Right?
1: It turned out all right for them.
0: It did okay, yeah.
1: But yeah, it was something that did inadvertently come from Tony and the unit. And we keep a little flavor in there, but I can't play guitar near as mean as that, you know?
0: But it's a nice honor. I mean, Tony Rice, you know, deserves... respect, right? And you're certainly giving him that. We were talking to Aubrey earlier about, you know, how much work it goes into this thing called playing, and how difficult it is to find record labels. You guys found a record label that wanted to sign you. It was Monument Records, and this is a legacy record label in Nashville that was there for decades and decades. And as soon as they sign you, what happens?
1: We got a call a few weeks later. They were closing down the shop, and we were out of a record label pretty quick there.
0: But you recovered. You found another. How did that happen?
1: Yeah, we were really fortunate, and the Monument folks were amazing to work with. Great staff, great people. But they were run by Sony, and Sony kind of pulled the plug one day. And luckily, we'd made some amazing connections, great friends in the industry and around Nashville, and. We had a lot of people from Monument go to bat for us and send our record to a lot of other labels and people that they worked with and that they thought would be a good home and could really help bring our vision to life. And we got really, really fortunate to end up meeting the folks over at Leo 33, released this last record with them, have started working on the next one for them, and we couldn't be more grateful that we landed at such a great home.
0: You know, what really is impressive about what you went through is that you signed to this label, Sony pulls the plug, like you said, but the people in the label that signed you still stood behind you and helped you find another home. That means that when they signed you, they really, really believed in you guys. And so, I mean, how does that make you feel now that you're with another label, but you owe your future career on those that stood by you?
1: I think the biggest word I would use is just grateful. We're so grateful that those people believed in us. Once they didn't have any, you know, obligation to believe us in us, they still believed in us and wanted to help us land on our feet. And they've ended up being some great friends. And yeah, we're just awfully, awfully thankful.
0: Well, let's give a big hand to the believers, the loyal folks. Your new album, Sin and Squalor, in the second half hour, we're going to talk more about the title and what it means to you guys and stuff, but you're going to get into a song that could easily be misunderstood by its title, right? The title is Let's Get Stoned, but you're not necessarily talking about that.
1: Precisely.
0: So give me the Cliff Notes version, what it's about, so that the audience doesn't freak out.
1: It's about two people falling in love and not having much, But they got a little bit of weed and some rolling papers, and that's enough for them to love each
0: other. That's close enough,
1: right? You know?
0: Okay, let's get into it. It's called Let's Get Stoned. It's Clay Street Unit on the Wood Songs, Old Time Radio Hour.

0: It's the Clay Street Unit on Wood Songs. We're going to get back to them in the second half hour. We've also got the wonderful Aubrey Sellers with music from her new album as well. And wait till you meet this week's Wood Songs kid. We will be back right after this.
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1: What a special show to hear Leanne Womack's voice. We've got her daughter on the broadcast, Aubrey Sellers. We've got the great Denver band Clay Street Unit. We're so glad that everybody could join us here at our home base at the Scottish Rite Concert Hall in Lexington, Kentucky, the crossroads of America's folk and bluegrass music, the gateway city to the magnificent Appalachian Mountains, where so much of this art and music does come from. We're on hundreds of radio stations around the world, like WETS, a public radio in Johnson City, Tennessee, 98.1 The River in Asheville, North Carolina, Radio Bristol, the home of country music, WBCM-FM. We're also on one of the most popular radio shows in America at one time was the Wheeling Jamboree, still a great project. And that is home-based at WWOV in so glad that they're now one of our affiliates. So join the Wheeling Jamboree. We're on American Forces Radio Network, which puts this show on the radio, two channels in 177 nations, from South Korea to Kuwait, plus every single military base in the world, every U.S. naval ship in the world, every Coast Guard vessel sailing in North America gets to hear Woodsongs on American Forces Radio Network. And as always, we want to say hello to the men and women, the fans, the families that tune in. It's a big audience. We're on public television coast to coast. We're also in schools. If you're a teacher, if you're a homeschool parent, and you go to the classroom page of the Woodsongs website, a lot of these shows have lesson plans, and you can introduce your kids to this wonderful world of front porch music, which is why this time every broadcast we invite a youngster from somewhere in America. They got to come on Woodsongs in the presence of seasoned touring artists like Aubrey Sellers, like Clay Street Unit, and today we have 13-year-old Kana Gaines. How you doing, Kana?
2: Good. How are you?
1: So you're here holding your guitar. How long have you been playing your guitar?
2: About 4 years now.
1: About 4 years. Why did you start the guitar? What was it about the guitar that made you love it so much?

0: I mean, I've always had a passion for singing and music, and so I think just like watching family members and people play just really inspired me.
1: And one of the things that you do so well, which I think is really entertaining, and it's rare, you yodel a lot. When did you start yodeling?
0: I mean, ever since I can remember, I've been yodeling.
1: I mean, we've had a lot of mostly young girls that have been on the show, and like Phoebe White and others that like to yodel, and that's a sort of a rare talent, and it's like whistling. Not a lot of people whistle. Not a lot of people yodel. So you've incorporated this into your songwriting, right?
0: Mm-hmm.
1: So you're about to play a song called Bushel and a Peck. And did you write this?
0: I did write this song.
1: And is it hard for you to write songs?
0: It took a while, but I think I've got the hang of it now.
1: And during our encore, you're going to perform another song that you wrote, right?
0: Yes.
1: But let's get into this one. This is called Bushel and a Peck. She's 13 years old. Kana Gaines is this week's Wood Songs Kid.

She's only 13 years old and quite a yodeler. I think Ranger Doug would be very proud of you with Riders in the Sky and so many others. Bullshit on the Pack is the name of the song that she wrote, and we're very proud to be able to say that Kana Gaines, 13 years old, this week's Woodsongs kid, is a Kentucky girl from Winchester, Kentucky. So you get to feature a hometown. Home area. We're about to introduce another wonderful artist that, much like Kana Gaines, our Woodsongs kid, grew up on a tour bus with her mom and her dad and so much music around her when she was a little kid. And she's going to perform the title cut of one of her albums. It's called Far From Home. It's Aubrey Sellers on the Woodsongs. Old Time Radio.

0: beautiful song. Far From Home is the title cut of one of her past albums. You got three albums out, and right. Attachment Theory is your third album. Let me ask you. We just saw our Woodsongs kid, Kanan Gaines, performing and yodeling and stuff like that. How did we're talking about you here? Your mom had a massive global hit, right?
1: Yes.
0: You were there when that was happening. Was that scary for you to see the sudden explosion of energy around that?
1: I mean, I think I didn't really know any different, to be honest. I mean, she obviously, that happened when I was probably around 8 years old. But
0: we're talking about dance.
1: Yes, yes. That happened when I was probably about 8 years old. And, you know, she had wheeled me up and down Music Row getting a record deal when I was little. And so I think to me, I just thought, mom sings and this is mom singing. And it seems like there's a lot of stuff going on now. Mom's still singing.
0: That must have been a huge ride for your mom. But for you as a young girl to witness that, I mean, so it was not really affecting you too personal.
1: No, I didn't think, like, I didn't have a negative. I will say growing up around the music industry made me more perceptive about people, and made me think a lot about how people behave a lot younger than you might normally. Just kind of being around something that's so unnatural as far as, like, celebrity or whatever, mm-hmm. I think can give you a unique perspective on how people behave. And so I think that made me very observant, and I was kind of very introverted, still am, and, you know, would be consider myself the little observer in the corner of the room, so that probably led to writing some songs later in life.
0: Well, a lot of your new album, a lot of the songs are very personal, and they're very inward, and they're very reflective, right?
1: Yes.
0: I guess watching that happen to your mom in that song has really prepared you for your own global hit.
1: Yeah.
0: Is that
1: fair? I'm still waiting for that, but hopefully it's coming.
0: it's coming. Real quick, though, there's so many ways to reach the audience, and like you said in the first half hour, the social media is a big part of it. You started your own podcast.
1: I did, yeah. So this record, Attachment Theory, is my first concept album. It's all about relationships, and this is something that I enjoy. Attachment Theory, if you don't know, is a psychological concept related to relationships. And so this is something I love talking about with my friends. And even though the songs are very expressive emotionally, I wanted to do something more concrete where I could really talk about it like I would with my friends. So I have a companion podcast, and for each song on the record, there's an episode of the podcast.
0: That's very cool. You can name your next album Trauma Bonding.
1: Exactly.
0: Or something like that, right?
1: There's a lot of that on this record.
0: The CD is called Attachment Theory. This is a tune on that album called Trigger Happy. It is Aubrey Sellers on the Woodsongs, Old Time Radio.

It's a wonderful album. It's called Attachment Theory, Aubrey Sellers. And let's give props to Cy Winstanley on guitar. I practiced. If you want to know more about the artists that you hear on this broadcast, any broadcast, you just go to the Wood Songs website, click on the archive page. This is show number 1171. We'll tell you how you can contact Aubrey Sellers, folks, to make her music part of your home music collection, as well as our next artist all the way from Denver, Colorado. They got a great album called Sin and Squalor. This is a tune called Drive. It's Clay Street Unit on the Wood Songs, Old Town Radio Hour.

0: kicking it. Song is called Drive from their album Sin and Squalor. Clay Street Unit. Let's give props to the band. Brendan Lamb on drums, Jack Catarba playing bass, Brad Larison on pedal steel doing a great job back there, and Dan Andre on fiddle. My goodness. Scotty Boland on mandolin, Sam Walker on guitar, and singing lead there. And you know, there's so many great bands like we had mentioned earlier that have come out of the Colorado music scene, and one of the America is becoming more and more venue starved. There's not a lot of great places to play. A lot of them closed down during the pandemic. It hadn't really recovered. But you guys out there in Colorado have this magnificent venue called Red Rocks, and you guys got to play Red Rocks, which is a big honor in itself, right?
1: It was a pretty magical afternoon.
0: So how did that happen for you?
1: A band you had mentioned earlier, Leftover Salmon, great band. It's been around there for 30-plus years. They had taken us under their wing a little bit. You know, we got to play some shows, festivals, play a little bit across the country with them, and then they never had the privilege of headlining Red Rocks, and we got the call to open for them. And as a Colorado band with the instrumentation we have and kind of how we all grew up and, you know, the bands that we grew up loving, I think Leftover Salmon kind of is a melting pot of all of those bands and so many different sounds and influences, so it just felt like such an incredible opportunity, and it was a really special.
0: It's a big world, but music is a small community. It's nice to have friends that support each other, that help each other go along. And so, you know, props to your friends there. They got you on this magnificent venue that's just so scenic and so legendary. The new album Sin and Squalor is sort of a almost biographical musical biography of you guys, right? How you came together. Is that a fair way to say that?
1: Yeah, something like that. It's more, you know, we kind of all came together through our faults and kind of fell into, you know, feeling comfortable around each other and being comfortable with kind of the, you know, the ugly side of getting better as a band and getting through the kinks.
0: The ugly side.
1: Well, you know, a lot of people see you on the stage and they don't see you in the rehearsal space for 4 or 5 hours trying to work out all the parts, and when it doesn't always land.
0: Right.
1: So, you know, it's just kind of about the... kind of the beauty in the ordinary and kind of the stuff that people don't necessarily like to sink their teeth in on. You know?
0: It's real.
1: Yeah,
0: it's
1: exactly.
0: It's a real album about real stuff. And I think anybody that's trying to be in music or put a band together and stuff should get your album and really listen to it, because it is sort of a testament on how to do it and how to do it right. And we're very, very proud of you guys. So glad that you could be part of Woodsong. Let's get back into that album. The album is called Sin and Squalor. It's a great CD. This is a tune called Virginia. It's Clay Street Unit on the Woodsongs.

0: Wasn't it great having Clay Street Unit on our broadcast? This week's Woodsongs kid as well, and Aubrey Sellers. So nice to have her here introducing music from her new album as well. And what I found that they both have something in common. They both are paving their own way artistically and musically. They're not copying anything. They're trying to create their own sound from their own influence. Clay Street Unit, they're taking the traditions and legacies of the Rocky Mountains and the artists that come from Colorado, but they're merging it with the traditions and legacy of the Appalachians as well. And so they're creating their own thing, which is a wonderful thing. Aubrey Sellers is doing the same thing. She comes from a legacy country music family. Her mom had a huge, massive hit. Now, is she doing the same thing? No, she's doing her own thing. She likes garage country. She likes, like, trashy drums and jangly guitars and stuff, and she's making her own way. You know, President John F. Kennedy said something that I think is very appropriate right now. He said, if art is to nourish the roots of our culture, then society must set the artist free to follow their own vision wherever it takes them. That's important. What it means is it doesn't matter what bin you're in, because there's no more bins. The record stores are gone. There's no way to classify this stuff. So artists need to be free. They need to be expressive. They need to do their own thing. And I remember something that Tony Rice himself said, which I really appreciate right now. He said, I'm a bluegrass musician forever in my heart, but I want to explore and unearth other things along the way. That's what Tony Rice wanted to do. That's what Clay Street Unit is doing. That's what Aubrey Sellers is doing. That's what you should do. My name is Michael Jonathan. I'm a folk singer. I am a song farmer. We'll see you next week on the Woods. Good night.
1: You've been listening to Woodsongs broadcast number 1171. Michael's opening song was Sunday Afternoon from the Song Farmers album. Our chief engineer is Jerome Gall. Our TV director is Maria Clarich. Technical assistants are Brian Clousing, Eric Anderson, Dan Field, and Gavin Clark. The Woodsongs crew member of the week is Alexander Milam. And our Woodsongs partners of the week are Cindy and Bill Fountain. 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For Michael Jonathan and the entire Woodsongs crew, this is Dorothy Edwards. We hope you'll join us again next week for the Woodsongs Old Time.

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1: And I'm Dan Storper.
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1: South African styles have influenced mainstream music for years. For instance, Paul Simon's world-famous Graceland album introduced many people to the a cappella gospel choir Ladysmith Black Mambazo.
0: And most of us are familiar with Solomon Linda's The Lion Sleeps Tonight, either through the 60s hit by The Tokens or in the musical The Lion King. But let's begin with this African language version titled Mbube by Tsepo Shola.

0: 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The original version crossed over to mainstream radio in the 1960s.
1: I had a chance to visit South Africa at Miriam's invitation when she was performing at a Millennium New Year's Eve party for Nelson Mandela. He was returning to his prison on Robben Island to symbolically move beyond his past and express his hope for a new democratic South Africa in the coming millennium.
0: In the 1970s, groups like the Soul Brothers started including jazz, funk, and soul in their sound, mixed with local styles like makanga, named for the cornmeal porridge that is a staple in many Zulu communities.
1: Suggesting that makanga is the daily bread of South African music,
0: Ujahini is on Putumayo's South Africa collection.

0: known sometimes simply as The Voice. That was South Africa's Vusi Malasela with Ntate Malasela.
1: Ntate is a title of respect that means uncle or father. We'll bring some European influence into the next set with an acoustic singer-songwriter whose last name, Van der Spree, reflects his Dutch heritage.
0: And if you'd like to know more about what you're hearing, check putumayo.com. That's PUTUMAYO.com. You can also stream other shows in our World Music series.
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0: The richness and variety of South African music is our focus today on the Putumayo World Music Hour. I'm Rosalie Howarth.
1: And I'm Dan Storper. Nibs van der Spree is of Boer heritage, since he's descended from the Dutch merchants who first settled in South Africa in the 1600s, who were referred to as Boers.
0: This acoustic track, Beautiful Feet, is on Putumayo's South Africa compilation.

0: South African supergroup Mahube, with the vocals of the wonderful Pinda Katia. You can hear the sound of the traditional mbira, or thumb piano, in Otham.
1: Mahube means new dawn in the Soto language. They blend together many African styles, including Marabi, Maskandi, and Zimbabwean Jit.
0: Our next singer is actually from South Africa's neighbor, Swaziland, but he spends a lot of his time writing, recording, and living in his second home, South Africa. Boloja sings in English and in Siswati, which is one of the 11 official languages of South Africa.
1: He calls his acoustic melodic style Swazi Soul, and his music explores the social and economic struggles of Africans while staying positive and uplifting.
0: Mombela means many people living together in a small space. It's on Putumayo's South Africa collection.

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1: They marry jazz, rock, and hip-hop with South African styles Kwaito and Kwela to create what one reviewer called a South African musical fruit salad.
0: We'll salute a true legend next, Johnny Clegg. 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

0: Welcome back to the Putumayo World Music Hour's Salute to the Music of South Africa. And one of its pioneers is Johnny Clegg.
1: He helped to unite black and white South African musicians through his bands Jaluka and Savuka, starting in the 1970s.
0: Their live concerts were highlighted by astonishing high-stepping Zulu dancers. Here's the Zulu version of Utshani Obulele.

0: Timela by the legendary South African musician and activist Hugh Masekela. Like his former wife Miriam Makeba, he was exiled for many years for speaking out against apartheid.
1: Music was a big factor in the struggle against apartheid, the racial segregation that dominated South African culture and politics until the early 1990s and the release of Nelson Mandela from prison.
0: A key site in the struggles was the Johannesburg area of Soweto, which stands for Southwestern Townships. Here's the inspiring a cappella choral piece by the Soweto Gospel Choir. It's called Ngalulele.

0: Ma Cherie by Freshly Ground, inspired by the lively township jive that originated in the black neighborhoods of Johannesburg during apartheid.
1: The next singer, Zorro, has overcome some major challenges, including learning how to walk again when he was shot by police after coming to the aid of a woman who was being beaten.
0: He now lives in Sweden and has become a star in Scandinavia. He sings in English and his native tongue, Xhosa, famous for its unique clicking consonants. Work is included on the South Africa collection.

0: South African singer Zorro with Work.
1: South African music has been shaped by struggle against apartheid and against the daily economic and political hardships most Africans share. And yet it has retained an upbeat, optimistic point of view that has endeared it to music lovers around the world.
0: And it's brought us so many passionate voices and highly danceable rhythms. I'm Rosalie Howard. The Putumayo World Music Hour is produced by Big Toe Audio. On behalf of our executive producer, Dan Storper, we'd like to thank our producer, Shane Sharkey, production manager, Sonia Skelton, and you for joining us on the journey. 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That's P-U-T-U-M-A-Y-O.com. 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
1: And so long.

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1: 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I'm Tony Morris. Classical Guitar Alive is broadcast thanks to the generous support of the Augustine Foundation and the Kadosky Family Fund and Charles and Taco Parker, and by Augustine Strings, makers of classical guitar strings since 1947. And thanks to a gift in loving memory of Adam Bratcher. Thanks for joining me. This week's edition of Classical Guitar Alive features music by Handel, Jorge Morel, David Bruce, Persian composer Gulfam Khayyam, and more. We'll start with David Russell performing the Passacaglia from Handel's 7th Keyboard Suite.

David Russell opened this week's edition of Classical Guitar Alive with the Passacaglia from Handel's 7th Keyboard Suite. This is from the latest recording by mandolinist Avi Avital, which includes a folk-influenced piece by American composer David Bruce, titled Death is a Friend of Ours. It's written for the unusual plucked string ensemble consisting of mandolin, guitar, harp, theorbo, and harpsichord.

David Bruce's piece titled Death is a Friend of Ours for mandolin, guitar, harp, theorbo, and harpsichord from the latest recording by mandolinist Avia Vital. This is Argentine composer Jorge Morel's Concierto Rapsodico. Christoph Pelek is the guitarist with Capella Bidgostiensis, conducted by Michel Nestorovich.

Guitarist Krzysztof Pelik with Capella Bydgoszczyńska, conducted by Michel Nestorovich in the Concierto Rapsodico by Jorge Morel. You're listening to Classical Guitar Alive. I'm Tony Morris. Next is music by the young Persian guitarist and composer Gulfam Khayyam. This is the third movement from her Night Triptych. It's performed by Duo Noir.

Duo Noir performing music by Gholam Khayyam, the final movement from her Night Triptych for two guitars. Next are two pieces performed by a rare duo of double bass and guitar. The first piece is Canción by Andrés Martín, followed by Annette Cruis-Brink's Dance No. 5. This features guitarist Kevin Lowe and bassist Julian Lee.

Guitarist Kevin Lowe and bassist Julian Lee in Annette Kreisbrink's Dance No. 5, and before that, Andres Martin's Canción. We'll close this week's edition of Classical Guitar Alive with the Estudio No. 6 in E minor by Agustin Barrios Mongaray. It's performed by Chelil Refik Kaya.

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0: from the contemporary Latvian composer Petrs Vasks. That is called Musica Serena, played by Juha Kangas and the Ostrobothnian Chamber Orchestra.
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2: Spanish guitar music carries a colorful history, from the sun-drenched plazas of Spain to the vibrant folk and dance traditions of South America. And one composer stood in the aura of the convergence of these ideas, Manuel Ponce. Recognized for his talents at just 4 years old, he grew into one of the most influential figures in 20th century Mexican music, and ultimately, an influence on the entire classical guitar repertoire. His Sonatina for guitar is a true gem of his legacy. It's woven with the folk sounds that shaped him. It's coming up later this hour. I'm Melanie Renata. This is Music Through the Night. Our time together tonight begins with a sense of mystery, grief, and hope. Imagine someone you love suddenly disappears. You've no idea where they've gone, where they've been taken. Are they even still alive? This sort of thing happens. It is happening today. And there's a film that follows such a story, a mother's quest to find the child she was forced to give up for adoption. The score to this film pulls at every heartstring. You'll hear what I mean. Here's the studio orchestra with the suite from Philomena by Alexandre Desplat.

0: Music inspired by these stunning sounds of Renaissance composer Thomas Tallis. Fantasia on a theme of Thomas Tallis by Ralph Vaughan Williams. James Judd conducting the New Zealand Symphony.
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0: Oh, people these days, they just don't want to work. Maybe you've heard that somewhere, or perhaps you've even caught yourself thinking it at some point. But I think it's worth taking a pause and just rethinking what we all really mean by work. Most people want to contribute, to do something meaningful, to create. Franz Schubert certainly did. As he juggled multiple unfulfilling jobs, he spent what free time he had composing an entire symphony in less than a month, alongside songs and sacred music and even an operetta. This symphony offers a glimpse into Schubert's restless creativity and the ideas that would shape his later masterpieces. It's on the way. I'm Melanie Renata, and this is Music Through the Night.

0: quick and concise, comparatively, when you look at his other symphonies. That was Franz Schubert's third symphony in D major, performed for you there by the Vienna Philharmonic.
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0: When you hear the name of Irish composer John Field, perhaps you think of nocturnes. He is credited as the founder of that genre, and sure, it's a really proud title to hold, but he was so much more than that. Just as he set the course for nocturnes, Field did the same for piano concertos. So it's really no surprise that these concertos, like this one, are often very nocturne-like. This piano concerto, his fourth, in E-flat major, it's on the way. I'm Melanie Renata, and this is Music Through the Night.

0: John Field's fourth piano concerto in E flat major. Fields liked that one so much that he went through all the trouble to make a full, complete arrangement of it for solo piano. There, pianist John O'Connor performed alongside the New Irish Chamber Orchestra.
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0: He came in just under the wire. Beethoven composed his sole violin concerto in 1806, reportedly finishing it just before the premiere. The soloist had to sight read parts of it, and even improvised a stunt. He played the violin upside down between movements, made it a real eventful debut, yet this work failed to catch on. It was longer and more demanding than any violin concerto before it. Full of technical difficulty, dynamic shifts that critics considered nearly unplayable, so it languished for almost 40 years, until 1844, when a 12-year-old violinist helped it shine. This violin concerto is coming up later this hour. I'm Melanie Renata, and this is Music Through the Night. Before Beethoven's dynamic violin concerto in D, a couple of works to really sink into here. First, with this hypnotic choral piece by Jake Runnestad called And So I Go On.

0: Critics once knocked that concerto, said it was totally unplayable. But now it's, of course, shining bright, considered the first truly romantic concerto ever written, Beethoven's Violin Concerto in D Major. Violinist Hilary Hahn performing there with the Baltimore Symphony and David Zinman at the podium.
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0: There's a particular kind of distraction that comes along with falling in love. Everything you create seems to carry the essence of your crush, even if it's not intentional. That happened to Samuel Coleridge Taylor when he was a young student at the Royal College of Music. He met someone, and in that season of infatuation, when concentration felt impossible, everything felt electric, he wrote four waltzes, four characteristic waltzes. And you'll get carried on this wave of love with this work later this hour. I'm Melanie Renata. I'm so glad you're here. Please stay with me. A prelude is the start of something. So here, in this moment, the unique second movement of William Grant Still's prelude will act as a deliciously dramatic start to your day.

0: Not necessarily a collection of waltzes, just waltz-inspired. Four Characteristic Waltzes by Samuel Coleridge Taylor, Adrian Leeper conducting the RTE Concert Orchestra.
1: 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Now serving the Rio Grande Valley.

0: And Swicky says she definitely gets questions.
1: They're mostly just like, wait, what? You're a woman. What are you doing?
0: Swicky has a PhD in molecular oncology. She's built a following on social media around longevity. Her decision to take a drug intended for erectile dysfunction goes back to her own family history of heart disease.
1: That was my main focus of like, well, maybe this is a low-hanging fruit, something that I can do to prevent that.
0: In fact, high-profile figures in wellness and biohacking are increasingly talking up tadalafil as a longevity drug. Swicky herself promotes it for an online clinic called Ageless RX. Dr. Janelle Decker is the medical director there.
2: I do feel like the observational studies out there are strong enough to warrant offering it as a longevity medication to both men and women.
0: This is a big reason drugs like tadalafil are getting more attention. In recent years, research has shown that men who take these medications seem to fare better in a variety of ways. Cardiologist Robert Kloner is at Huntington Medical Research Institutes and the University of Southern California. A study of his looked at more than 8,000 men who took it for erectile dysfunction. They had a 55% lower rate of cardiovascular-related death and a 44% lower rate of death overall during the study period of about 3 years.
3: This to us is a very interesting signal.
0: In other words, he says, it's showing an association, not causation.
3: None of these drugs are FDA approved for longevity or for reducing major adverse cardiovascular events. Having said that, so many of these studies have all been consistent.
0: Some have found a decreased risk of dementia and Alzheimer's when taking these drugs. Tadalafil works by preventing the breakdown of a signaling molecule. This helps smooth muscle cells relax, blood vessels dilate, blood flow increases. It's already approved to treat a form of high blood pressure affecting arteries in the lungs and is similar to Viagra, which was originally developed as a cardiovascular drug. In fact, earlier this summer, Kloner was part of an expert group known as the Princeton Consensus Panel that concluded it may be appropriate to use low-dose tadalafil for some men at increased risk of cardiovascular disease.
3: It's not something that cardiologists are routinely recommending, but these drugs in general are very safe.
0: He acknowledges, though, they're not as well studied in women. Some experts, including Dr. Steven Nissen, are troubled this is catching on without high-quality data in humans. Nissen is chief academic officer of the Cleveland Clinic Heart, Vascular, and Thoracic Institute.
4: Absence of evidence of harm doesn't mean there isn't harm. In the absence of randomized controlled trial data, it's pretty hard to justify.
0: Human trials are something Dr. Kloner at USC wants to do.
3: The problem with that is trying to find funding for it.
0: He says pharmaceutical companies aren't incentivized to do these studies because generic versions are already available. So for now, patients and doctors need to decide for themselves if a drug intended for the bedroom should also be used to try to extend life. Will Stone, NPR News.
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8: 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I'm Rob Boskamp, and it looks like we've got a beautiful day in store for us as that sunrise begins to make its presence felt. We'll also see what's going on across the region with your South Texas and state news. That is headed your way next on Morning Edition.
6: Law enforcement is adding AI to its work, say for dispatch assistance and for surveillance. Too much, too fast? We'll ask next time here and now.
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9: Good morning, I'm Sasha Pfeiffer. The Panathenaic Stadium in Athens has hosted some of the most elite athletes in the world. Now it's getting some scrubs. There's more than a century's worth of grime caked on its white marble from things like chewing gum and soda. So the stadium that hosted the first modern Olympics is getting a much-needed wash. Workers are using low-pressure cleaners to preserve the marble underneath. When they're done, maybe throw your gum in the trash. It's Morning Edition.
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8: 6:45 from the KEDT News Desk, I'm Rob Boskamp. Corpus Christi City Council will have its next regularly scheduled meeting at 11:30 a.m. tomorrow. This week, council members will discuss a proposed property purchase near the Hilliard Center. They will also receive a water supply update. On that note, they will also go into executive session to discuss groundwater rights related to the Evangeline Aquifer in San Patricio County. Full meeting agenda and public comment sign-up are available on the City of Corpus Christi's website. Victoria City Council will also meet at 5 p.m. tomorrow at their council chambers. This week, they will vote on approval of an interlocal cooperation contract with Texas Department of Public Safety for the Texas Conviction Reporting System. Members will also discuss a contract for the city's annual audit. They will also have a fiscal year 2027 proposed budget and tax rate work session. Victoria City Council meets on the first and third Tuesdays of each month. Meetings are live streamed with replays available on the city's website and on YouTube at Victoria Texas Videos. For those wanting to run for Corpus Christi mayor or city council, time is running out. At 5 p.m. today, the city will close its filing period to apply for candidacy in the upcoming elections. Candidates' applications and requirements for filing are available in the 2026 candidate packet on either the city secretary's website or in paper form at the city secretary's office at City Hall during regular business hours. A $100 filing fee for a candidate's application must be paid with cash, money order, or cashier's check. Personal and business checks are not accepted. Candidates may also submit a petition instead of filing fees, following instructions in the candidate packet. Texas Public Schools saw modest improvement in the state's latest accountability ratings. The Texas Newsroom's Lucio Vasquez reports.
11: About 85% of Texas public school campuses earned a passing grade this year, and roughly one of four improved from last year. The ratings are based largely on standardized test scores, academic growth, and how well schools close achievement gaps. Houston, Dallas, and Austin ISDs each earned a B overall, while Northside ISD in the San Antonio area received a C. These grades can have major consequences. Two Austin middle schools received their fifth consecutive failing ratings, putting the district at risk of state intervention. I'm Lucio Vasquez in Houston.
8: In South Texas, Corpus Christi Independent School District officials announced that the district earned an 83 or B rating in the state's accountability system for the 2025-26 school year. That's up 2 points from the previous year. In the Rio Grande Valley, Brownsville ISD also earned a B rating, with 17 campuses receiving an A and 29 campuses getting a B. Victoria ISD earned an overall district score of 78, which is a 4-point increase from last year's score. The district had 3 schools receive an A and 10 campuses earn a B. A multi-state controversy over surrogacy could have far-reaching implications for the practice. KERA's Abigail Ruman reports the state of Texas got involved in the case just days before the child was born.
12: A surrogate from Alaska traveled to Texas to give birth after she said the intended parents wanted to terminate the pregnancy due to a life-threatening birth defect. Arthur Kaplan spent a significant amount of his decades-long medical ethics career focused on fertility and surrogacy. He says medicine becomes difficult to practice when courts and policymakers get involved.
13: It borders on danger for any patient it's almost overriding what the doctors may think.
12: Kaplan says a lot of factors surrounding the case are up in the air. A judge expects to weigh in later this month. I'm Abigail Ruman in Dallas.
8: Home insurance costs are soaring in Texas, and new research suggests that home insurance premiums are playing an increasingly important role in housing affordability across the state. Texas Public Radio's David Martin Davies has more.
14: When homeowners insurance is factored into the cost of home ownership, nearly two-thirds of Texas households can no longer afford the median-priced home in their county, according to a new report from the Kinder Institute for Urban Research at Rice University. Steve Sherman is the Associate Director of Research at the Kinder Institute Center for Housing and Neighborhoods.
15: It went statewide from being about 3% of household income in 2009 to about 4.6% in 2024. So about a 50% increase in the amount of the household budget that it takes up in about 15 years.
14: Sherman said rising home insurance costs are more pronounced in Texas rural areas, particularly in Tornado Alley. And the trend is home insurance premiums will get more expensive.
15: If your insurance bill was bad this year, brace for it being even worse next year.
14: Sherman said a growing number of homeowners are now going without home insurance, which leaves them vulnerable if there's a major natural disaster. I'm David Martin Davies in San Antonio.
8: In sports, Jason Schiavone and Trevor Austin teamed up for 5 2-out RBIs on Sunday as the Corpus Christi Hooks split their 6-game series with the Wichita Wind Surge. They closed the series with a 5-2 win. Alex Santos earned his fourth win by retiring all four batters that he faced. And in soccer, the Corpus Christi Football Club grabbed an important road victory Saturday with a 3-2 win over Spokane Velocity FC in Washington. Corpus Christi FC is now 7-8-6 with a ninth place position in the United Soccer League One table. And later today on South Texas Midday, a year ago today, the Trump administration opened the largest detention camp in the country in Texas at Fort Bliss. Over the weekend, there was another call to close the camp amid allegations of inhumane conditions. KTEP's Angela Kacherga will have your story on South Texas Midday. From the KEDT News Desk, I'm Rob Boskamp. That is your South Texas and state news this hour. 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NPR News Morning Edition continues.
16: It's Morning Edition from NPR News. I'm Michelle Martin.
17: And I'm Sasha Pfeiffer. President Trump says he wants the U.S. to scale back military cooperation with one of its allies, South Korea. He posted this online within hours of the planned start of joint exercises between the two countries. Trump's comments may be an olive branch to North Korea in the hopes of restarting diplomacy with North Korea that began and then stalled in Trump's first term. NPR's Anthony Kuhn reports from Seoul.
18: In a social media post, President Trump said that joint drills with South Korea are costly and send a hostile message to North Korea. He added that he has a good relationship with the North's leader, Kim Jong-un, and he expressed disappointment that South Korea had declined to help the U.S. with operations against Iran. South Korea's presidential office said it hopes that friendly relations between Trump and Kim will lead to meaningful dialogue between their two countries. But Trump's orders came as a shock to people waking up in Seoul.
19: I was really surprised that it came at this stage, which is right on the day of the start of the exercise.
18: Chon Inbom is a retired South Korean Army lieutenant general. He says such concessions to North Korea will be taken not as a goodwill gesture, but as a sign of weakness.
19: If you want to talk to the North Koreans and have them come to the table, all you have to do is say, okay, we give up and we acknowledge that you are a nuclear weapon state. And they'll come to the table and they will want many things.
18: President Trump also scaled back military drills in 2018. He held 3 summits with Kim Jong-un, but they failed to reach a deal, and the talks fell apart in 2019. Chon Inbom notes that Trump's move is likely to be welcomed by the progressive administration of South Korean President Lee Jae-myung. Lee wants to engage with North Korea, but so far, Pyongyang has rejected Lee's conciliatory words and gestures. President Trump, meanwhile, has continued to speak favorably about Kim Jong-un. Returning from a summit in China in May, he told reporters aboard Air Force One that there had been no recent progress in reviving stalled diplomacy with Kim.
20: But I have a good relationship with him. He's been respectful of our country.
18: The Trump administration's 2026 national defense strategy says North Korea poses a nuclear threat to the U.S. homeland, as well as to allies South Korea and Japan. General Chon Inbom says Trump's message could have an impact on the debate in South Korea on whether to continue to rely on the U.S. for defense against North Korea's nuclear weapons or whether to develop their own deterrent.
19: your traditional allies and greatest supporters of the alliance, they will naturally want their own capability to have nuclear weapons.
18: South Korea's defense ministry says the 10 days of joint U.S.-South Korean military drills began as planned. Anthony Kuhn, NPR News, Seoul.
16: It's been more than a year since Texas created its newest city, Starbase. People who work for Elon Musk's SpaceX live there. SpaceX's headquarters, launch site, and rockets are there, too. Now Starbase is looking to expand its boundaries and annex more than 7,000 acres of surrounding land. Renato Leanos Jr. reports.
1: It's a scorching August afternoon in South Texas, and Becca Hinojosa, the co-founder of the South Texas Environmental Justice Network, blasts the AC in her car.
21: We're driving along Highway 4, headed towards Boca Chica Beach.
1: As Hinojosa drives, large 18-wheelers and silver Cybertrucks zoom by her on the opposite side of the highway.
21: This road is always under construction. SpaceX is rapidly colonizing and changing the entire landscape of Boca Chica.
1: And very soon, the city of Starbase and Elon Musk's SpaceX could change this area by the Gulf of Mexico even more. In 2025, Starbase was created around SpaceX as a way for the company to grow its workforce and expand launches. Elon Musk established the complex with the goal of sending humans back to the moon and eventually to Mars. The city is now looking to annex land from private property owners and state land, and Starbase already controls the beach and road access during launches. According to documents that the city sent to impacted landowners, Starbase says they want this annexation in order to provide more efficient coordination with agencies like U.S. Customs and Border Protection and the Texas Department of Public Safety. Hinojosa is headed to a landowner's property that Starbase wants.
21: We're on beautiful, pristine land owned by a property owner who doesn't want to get sucked up into Elon Musk's city of Starbase.
1: Hinojosa has been in touch with several landowners, like 56-year-old Barbara Buckner. Her grandmother was a Holocaust survivor who fled Poland, settled in Chicago, and purchased less than an acre in South Texas.
22: You have people that they're trying to build a future for themselves, in this case, trying to build a retirement for themselves, and getting basically run over by a big corporation.
1: Buckner is opposed to annexation. She wonders, who is Starbase's priority? Residents or SpaceX? Currently, the mayor and one of the two city commissioners work for SpaceX.
22: I mean, how can you be supporting residents when you work for SpaceX?
1: The mayor didn't respond to several requests for an interview. Hinojosa fears environmental damage. In 2024, the Environmental Protection Agency found that SpaceX had violated the Clean Water Act after tens of thousands of gallons of industrial wastewater were discharged into surrounding areas. And Hinojosa says that kind of damage could come with more rocket launches.
21: I've come out here several times after a SpaceX launch to document all of the debris. I have photos of metal shrapnel blown up into this area that we're on.
1: SpaceX did not respond to questions about the environmental impact of rocket launches. Sofia Benavides is the Cameron County Commissioner of Precinct 1. That's where Starbase is.
23: The law allows them to do so, so there's nothing that we can do to stop it.
1: Starbase has until August 18 to hear back from impacted landowners to see if the city has the necessary signatures needed to go through with the annexation. Then they will hold two public hearings. And in September, city officials will vote on whether to annex or not.
21: They call it Starbase. You pull the curtain back. It's the SpaceX annexation. SpaceX threatens the Rio Grande Valley, and that's why we'll continue to resist.
1: Hinojosa's organization is looking into possible legal action to prevent the annexation. For NPR News, I'm Reynaldo Leanos Jr. in Starbase, Texas.
24: It's Morning Edition from NPR News. I'm Sasha Pfeiffer.
16: And I'm Michelle Martin.

0: Nixon, you know, especially when it came to criminal justice, criminal prosecutions.
1: And if we go farther back in history, is there a precedent for an AG saying that he or she will not act independently of the White House?
0: There really is not. You know, for our book, we looked at this, and, you know, this area, especially this area of criminal prosecutions, is the sole province of the Justice Department and its attorneys to carefully review the facts of a given case. And if the facts merited prosecution, then the government went forward. And if it didn't, they did not go forward. You know, and whether where there were cases of gray areas, no one was consulting with a political head of a party sitting in the White House about a singular prosecution. What Blanche is saying is that Americans can now assume that there is a conversation with the president, and that is factoring into his decisions about criminal prosecution of individual Americans.
1: One major issue that almost prevented Blanche from getting confirmed was this so-called anti-weaponization fund of $1.8 billion. It was envisioned as a way to pay people who claimed that the Biden Justice Department harmed them, and it came as part of Trump's settlement with the IRS. Even Republicans, some Republicans, opposed that fund. Blanche said on Sunday the fund was dead. But are there other ways that the department could still find ways to pay January 6 rioters?
0: Yeah, he kind of touched on this. He said if somebody else brings a case against the United States, be it, you know, he didn't say any names, but be it the Oath Keepers, the Proud Boys, you know, anyone of Donald Trump's allies who thought they were wronged, that in fact the Justice Department could decide that they're right and they could decide to settle that case. So it does raise a question about how they will handle individual claims brought against the government going forward. And all of that doesn't touch even on the other part of that whole agreement about whether DOJ has really foreclosed at this point in time on the potential to prosecute Trump of tax evasion, all the things that were wrapped up in that IRS audit. That was the other half of that agreement.
1: Yeah. So briefly, if Blanche is saying that it's that he might work with the White House in some capacity, what does that leave in terms of firewalls between White House and DOJ?
0: Well, that's a big question here, right? And it's kind of it really points to how much of our democracy is built on trust. And when it comes to criminal justice, the hope that somewhere high up in the government, someone is working to be a fair arbiter of right and wrong. If Americans can't trust decisions about such cases are being made in a political fashion and in line with the law, we've lost something profound and sustaining for a healthy democracy.
1: That's Aaron Davis. He's a reporter with ProPublica. Thank you.
0: Sasha, thank you so much for having me.
1: This is NPR News.
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3: 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We're approaching 7:45 on this Monday, and a good morning to you, South Texas. On its way on Morning Edition, we got Bird Note, History of Our Freedoms, and the Marketplace Morning Report. 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
4: 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An Iranian woman tries to stave off her execution for murdering her abusive husband. 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
6: Good morning. I'm Michelle Martin. A bear broke into a Kentucky woman's home while she was sleeping. She says she slept through it all and woke up only after repeated calls from her sister, who saw everything from next door. The bear seems to have been drawn in by some KFC the woman left on her glass kitchen table. That table is now toast. She told Fox 56 she came away with two lessons. Make sure the front door is locked and definitely don't leave out the fried chicken. It's Morning Edition.
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8: This is Bird Note. Osprey are impressive birds of prey with a wingspan more than 5 feet across. They primarily eat fish. And this bird is delivering a fresh catch to his mate and chicks. Osprey pairs construct large, open stick nests, and they'll keep adding new material year after year. An established nest can get up to 6 feet wide and 12 feet tall. While the ospreys only occupy the upper portion of this structure, other birds take up residence below. For decades, researchers have observed small songbirds raising their young inside active osprey nests. Cavity nesting species like house sparrows and European starlings seem right at home in the stick structure's nooks and crannies. This unexpected living arrangement is a classic example of a survival strategy called protective nesting. Nesting birds, be they songbirds or raptors, must always be on the alert for egg-eating predators. But with pescatarians in the penthouse suite, the nest's smaller tenants get 24-hour security without ending up on the menu themselves. And if a raccoon dares to approach, they'll make sure the ospreys hear about it. There's nothing quite like a good neighbor. For Bird Note, I'm Ariana Rimmel.
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12: Just because the delegates at the 1787 Philadelphia Convention were able to agree on a constitution didn't mean it would go into effect. That would require ratification by at least 9 of the 13 American states, and it was no sure thing. This is the History of Our Freedoms, and I'm Dr. Bill Criss. The new constitution adopted by the Federal Convention in September of 1787 provided the method by which it would go into effect. Article 7 contemplated that the 13 original states would each hold its own separate convention of elected delegates to decide if that state would accept or reject the new national constitution. Once 9 state conventions had accepted it, the constitution would become effective as to those states. Without at least 9 yeses, the whole exercise would be for nothing. On the other hand, if 9 states did approve, the new national government would be formed. As each additional state beyond the first 9 approved, they would be added to the new federation. Supporters of the new Constitution, like George Washington, James Madison, Alexander Hamilton, and John Adams, faced daunting opposition from powerful politicians who came to be labeled anti-federalists. Among these were some of the most famous patriots of the War for Independence: Patrick Henry and George Mason from Virginia, Samuel Adams and John Hancock from Massachusetts, and Governor George Clinton of New York. All were for large states and complained that the new national government would be too strong, would infringe upon the power of their state governments, and would threaten the liberties of their citizens. Luther Martin from the smaller state of Maryland, who had been a delegate to the Philadelphia Convention and who had consistently opposed a strong national government, finally gave up and left the convention, also joining the anti-federalists in opposing ratification by the states. His main complaint, joined by others like Patrick Henry, was the failure of the new Constitution to contain a Bill of Rights like those in most but not all of the existing state constitutions.
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3: 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I'm Rob Boskamp, headed your way next on Morning Edition, the Marketplace Morning Report.

0: It's a program we're calling Ladies First. On our next New York Philharmonic broadcast, we'll hear works by Thomas and Zwillick, as well as Philharmonic performances conducted by Marin Alsop and Nadia Boulanger. 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
2: 8:19 on this Monday morning, and a good morning to you, South Texas, and thank you for joining us here at your community on station. Yeah, looking pretty beautiful here at the KEDT Center for Educational Broadcasting. A lot of sun is going to be in the forecast for today. We'll see highs in the mid-90s up to triple digits across the Rio Grande Valley, and it's going to be a warm day for the region, so be sure to stay cool out there and stay hydrated. And be sure to stay informed about all things happening in Victoria on Victoria Arts with George Matthews. 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But for now, keep it right here. 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
5: 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I'm Michelle Martin.
6: And I'm Sasha Pfeiffer. When Brandon Flowers was growing up, he fell in love with new wave music, The Cars, New Order, The Smiths, and he channeled those influences into his band, The Killers. With their debut album in 2004, they were a hit right from the start.

0: It's already approved to treat a form of high blood pressure affecting arteries in the lungs and is similar to Viagra, which was originally developed as a cardiovascular drug. In fact, earlier this summer, Cloner was part of an expert group known as the Princeton Consensus Panel that concluded it may be appropriate to use low-dose tadalafil for some men at increased risk of cardiovascular disease.
1: It's not something that cardiologists are routinely recommending, but these drugs in general are very safe.
0: He acknowledges, though, they're not as well studied in women. Some experts, including Dr. Stephen Nissen, are troubled this is catching on without high-quality data in humans. Nissen is chief academic officer of the Cleveland Clinic Heart, Vascular, and Thoracic Institute.
2: Absence of evidence of harm doesn't mean there isn't harm. In the absence of randomized controlled trial data, it's pretty hard to justify.
0: Human trials are something Dr. Cloner at USC wants to do.
1: The problem with that is trying to find funding for it.
0: He says pharmaceutical companies aren't incentivized to do these studies because generic versions are already available. So for now, patients and doctors need to decide for themselves if a drug intended for the bedroom should also be used to try to extend life. Will Stone, NPR News.
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6: 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It's 8:43 and a good Monday morning to you, South Texas. I'm Rob Boskamp. Right now, temperatures starting to make their way out of the lower 80s. And that fog might be finally clearing up in the Victoria area. Also in your forecast, your South Texas news, that heads your way as Morning Edition continues next.

0: law enforcement is adding AI to its work, say for dispatch assistance and for surveillance. Too much, too fast? We'll ask next time here and now.
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2: Good morning, I'm Sasha Pfeiffer. The Panathenaic Stadium in Athens has hosted some of the most elite athletes in the world. Now it's getting some scrubs. There's more than a century's worth of grime caked on its white marble from things like chewing gum and soda. So the stadium that hosted the first modern Olympics is getting a much-needed wash. Workers are using low-pressure cleaners to preserve the marble underneath. When they're done, maybe throw your gum in the trash. It's Morning Edition.
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4: Stardate August 17th. The universe consists of everything we can see, plus a whole lot more. All matter and energy, space, and time. It was born 13.8 billion years ago in the Big Bang. It's been expanding and changing ever since. We don't know how big it is. It might be infinite. We're not sure how it will end, and we don't even know what most of it is made of. Universe comes from a Latin word that means combined into one. It's been described as everything that is, that ever has been, and that ever will be. When the universe was born, it consisted almost entirely of hydrogen and helium, the simplest chemical elements. Some of those elements came together to make the first stars, which clumped together to form galaxies. As the first stars aged, they created heavier elements, which were incorporated into later stars. Some of those elements formed planets and even the life on Earth. But most of the universe is hidden. About two-thirds of everything in the universe consists of dark energy. We don't know what it is, only that it's making the universe expand faster. About a quarter of the universe consists of dark matter. We don't know what it is either. Perhaps some type of exotic particle. Everything else, all the stars and galaxies and energy that we can see and experience, makes up just 5% of the universe. The bare tip of the cosmic iceberg. More tomorrow. Today's program was made possible by Mercer Caverns in Calaveras County in California's historic gold country. More information at mercercaverns.net. For the McDonald Observatory, I'm Billy Henry.
5: You can listen to Stardate weekday mornings at the same time from the KEDT News Desk. I'm Rob Boskamp. Corpus Christi City Council will have its next regularly scheduled meeting at 11:30 a.m. tomorrow. This week, council members will discuss a proposed property purchase near the Hilliard Center. They will also receive a water supply update from Corpus Christi Water. And on the topic, they will also go into executive session to discuss groundwater rights related to the Evangeline Aquifer Project in San Patricio County. Full meeting agenda and public comment sign-up are available on the City of Corpus Christi's website. And Victoria City Council will also meet tomorrow at 5 p.m. at their council chambers. This week, they will vote on approval of an interlocal cooperation contract with Texas Department of Public Safety for the Texas Conviction Reporting System. Members will also discuss a contract for the city's annual audit. They will also have a fiscal year 2027 proposed budget and tax rate work session. Victoria City Council meets on the first and third Tuesdays of each month. Meetings are live streamed with replays available on the city's website and on YouTube at Victoria Texas Videos. For those wanting to run for Corpus Christi mayor or city council, time is running out. At 5 p.m. today, the city will close its filing period to apply for candidacy in the upcoming elections. Candidates' applications and requirements for filing are available in the 2026 candidate packet on either the city secretary's website or in paper form at the city secretary's office at City Hall during regular business hours. A $100 filing fee for a candidate's application must also be paid with cash, money order, or cashier's check. Personal and business checks are not accepted. Candidates may also submit a petition instead of filing fees, following instructions in the candidate packet. Texas Public Schools saw modest improvement in the state's latest accountability ratings. The Texas Newsroom's Lucia Vasquez reports.
6: About 85% of Texas public school campuses earned a passing grade this year, and roughly one of four improved from last year. The ratings are based largely on standardized test scores, academic growth, and how well schools close achievement gaps. Houston, Dallas, and Austin ISDs each earned a B overall, while Northside ISD in the San Antonio area received a C. These grades can have major consequences. Two Austin middle schools received their fifth consecutive failing ratings, putting the district at risk of state intervention. I'm Lucio Vasquez in Houston.
5: In South Texas, Corpus Christi Independent School District officials announced that the district earned an 83 or B rating in the state accountability system for the 2025-26 school year. That's up 2 points from the previous year. Brownsville ISD also earned a B rating, with 17 campuses receiving an A and 29 campuses getting a B. Victoria ISD earned an overall district score of 78, which is a 4-point increase from last year's score. The district had three schools receive an A and 10 campuses earn a B. In sports, Jason Schiavone and Trevor Austin teamed up for 5 2-out RBIs on Sunday as the Corpus Christi Hooks split their 6-game series with the Wichita Wind Surge. They closed the series with a 5-2 win on the road. Alex Santos earned his fourth win by retiring all four batters that he faced. In soccer, the Corpus Christi Football Club grabbed an important win on the road Saturday with a 3-2 victory over Spokane Velocity FC in Washington. Corpus Christi FC is now 7-8-6 this season with a ninth-place position in the United Soccer League one table. And later today on South Texas Midday, in a flood-ravaged South Texas town, residents are rebuilding while waiting for federal aid. We'll hear more from KERA's Priscilla Rice from Crystal City. For now, from the KEDT News Desk, I'm Rob Boskamp, and that is your South Texas and state news this hour. Thanks for listening. We've got more Morning Edition to go on NPR and your community on station KEDT and KVRT-FM.
7: It's Morning Edition from NPR News. I'm Michelle Martin.
8: And I'm Sasha Pfeiffer. President Trump says he wants the U.S. to scale back military cooperation with one of its allies, South Korea. He posted this online within hours of the planned start of joint exercises between the two countries. Trump's comments may be an olive branch to North Korea in the hopes of restarting diplomacy with North Korea that began and then stalled in Trump's first term. NPR's Anthony Kuhn reports from Seoul.
9: In a social media post, President Trump said that joint drills with South Korea are costly and send a hostile message to North Korea. He added that he has a good relationship with the North's leader, Kim Jong-un, and he expressed disappointment that South Korea had declined to help the U.S. with operations against Iran. South Korea's presidential office said it hopes that friendly relations between Trump and Kim will lead to meaningful dialogue between their two countries. But Trump's orders came as a shock to people waking up in Seoul.
10: I was really surprised that it came at this stage, which is right on the day of the start of the exercise.
9: Chon Inbom is a retired South Korean Army lieutenant general. He says such concessions to North Korea will be taken not as a goodwill gesture, but as a sign of weakness.
10: If you want to talk to the North Koreans and have them come to the table, all you have to do is say, okay, we give up and we acknowledge that you are a nuclear weapon state. And they'll come to the table and they will want many things.
9: President Trump also scaled back military drills in 2018. He held three summits with Kim Jong-un, but they failed to reach a deal, and the talks fell apart in 2019. Chon Inbom notes that Trump's move is likely to be welcomed by the progressive administration of South Korean President Lee Jae-myung. Lee wants to engage with North Korea, but so far, Pyongyang has rejected Lee's conciliatory words and gestures. President Trump, meanwhile, has continued to speak favorably about Kim Jong-un. Returning from a summit in China in May, he told reporters aboard Air Force One that there had been no recent progress in reviving stalled diplomacy with Kim.
11: But I have a good relationship with him. He's been respectful of our country.
9: The Trump administration's 2026 National Defense Strategy says North Korea poses a nuclear threat to the U.S. homeland, as well as to allies South Korea and Japan. General Chon Inbom says Trump's message could have an impact on the debate in South Korea on whether to continue to rely on the U.S. for defense against North Korea's nuclear weapons or whether to develop their own deterrent.
10: Your traditional allies and greatest supporters of the alliance, they will naturally want their own capability to have nuclear weapons.
9: South Korea's defense ministry says the 10 days of joint U.S.-South Korean military drills began as planned. Anthony Kuhn, NPR News, Seoul.
7: It's been more than a year since Texas created its newest city, Starbase. People who work for Elon Musk's SpaceX live there. SpaceX's headquarters, launch site, and rockets are there, too. Now Starbase is looking to expand its boundaries and annex more than 7,000 acres of surrounding land. Reynaldo Leaños Jr. reports.
11: It's a scorching August afternoon in South Texas, and Becca Hinojosa, the co-founder of the South Texas Environmental Justice Network, blasts the AC in her car.
12: We're driving along Highway 4, headed towards Boca Chica Beach.
11: As Hinojosa drives, large 18-wheelers and silver Cybertrucks zoom by her on the opposite side of the highway.
12: This road is always under construction. SpaceX is rapidly colonizing and changing the entire landscape of Boca Chica.
11: And very soon, the city of Starbase and Elon Musk's SpaceX could change this area by the Gulf of Mexico even more. In 2025, Starbase was created around SpaceX as a way for the company to grow its workforce and expand launches. Elon Musk established the complex with the goal of sending humans back to the moon and eventually to Mars. The city is now looking to annex land from private property owners and state land, and Starbase already controls the beach and road access during launches. According to documents that the city sent to impacted landowners, Starbase says they want this annexation in order to provide more efficient coordination with agencies like U.S. Customs and Border Protection and the Texas Department of Public Safety. Hinojosa is headed to a landowner's property that Starbase wants.
12: We're on beautiful, pristine land owned by a property owner who doesn't want to get sucked up into Elon Musk's city of Starbase.
11: Hinojosa has been in touch with several landowners, like 56-year-old Barbara Buckner. Her grandmother was a Holocaust survivor who fled Poland, settled in Chicago, and purchased less than an acre in South Texas.
13: You have people that they're trying to build a future for themselves, in this case, trying to build a retirement for themselves, and getting basically run over by a big corporation.
11: Buckner is opposed to annexation. She wonders, who is Starbase's priority, residents or SpaceX? Currently, the mayor and one of the two city commissioners work for SpaceX.
13: I mean, how can you be supporting residents when you work for SpaceX?
11: The mayor didn't respond to several requests for an interview. Hinojosa fears environmental damage. In 2024, the Environmental Protection Agency found that SpaceX had violated the Clean Water Act after tens of thousands of gallons of industrial wastewater were discharged into surrounding areas. And Hinojosa says that kind of damage could come with more rocket launches.
12: I've come out here several times after a SpaceX launch to document all of the debris. I have photos of metal shrapnel blown up into this area that we're on.
11: SpaceX did not respond to questions about the environmental impact of rocket launches. Sophia Benavides is the Cameron County Commissioner of Precinct 1. That's where Starbase is.
14: The law allows them to do so, so there's nothing that we can do to stop it.
11: Starbase has until August 18 to hear back from impacted landowners to see if the city has the necessary signatures needed to go through with the annexation. Then they will hold two public hearings. And in September, city officials will vote on whether to annex or not.
12: They call it Starbase. You pull the curtain back, it's the SpaceX annexation. SpaceX threatens the Rio Grande Valley, and that's why we'll continue to resist.
11: Hinojosa's organization is looking into possible legal action to prevent the annexation. For NPR News, I'm Reynaldo Leaños Jr. in Starbase, Texas.
2: 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I'm Sasha Pfeiffer.
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0: Orchestral Suite Number 2 from Characteristic Waltz. Peter Tchaikovsky, that was Stefan Sonderling, National Symphony Orchestra of Ireland.
1: And a good Monday morning. Lon Gonzalez with you. How are you today? It is a wonderful, warm Monday morning, and I hope you are getting ready for some warm temperatures. But we've got great music on the way, so stick around for that and a whole lot more on your Monday morning. 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
2: Clayton Stevenson is a classically trained pianist, finalist at the Clyburn Competition, recipient of an Avery Fisher Career Grant, and recently he's taking a side quest into jazz.
3: 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And I think it lends to such a great conversation if you could mix and match, because these two canons were definitely intertwined.
2: From APM, American Public Media, this is Performance Today. I'm Valerie Kaler. Our PT Young artist Clayton Stevenson plays classical and jazz this hour.
4: Live from NPR News in Washington, I'm Linda Kenyon. As annual joint military exercises between the U.S. and South Korea begin this week, President Trump says he has instructed the Pentagon to substantially reduce future war games. NPR's Anthony Kuhn in Seoul reports that this hints at a concession and possible attempt to restart diplomacy with North Korea.
5: President Trump said he was ordering the drills to be scaled back because of his good relationship with North Korean leader Kim Jong-un and North Korea's unthreatening attitude towards the U.S. while Trump has been president. He said that the drills are costly and send a hostile signal to Pyongyang. He also noted that South Korea had declined his request for help in military operations against Iran. South Korea's defense ministry said that 10 days of exercises with the U.S. military aimed at defending South Korea against threats from the North began as planned. Monday is a substitute day off after a Saturday holiday in South Korea, and there was no immediate comment from South Korea's government. Anthony Kuhn, NPR News, Seoul.
4: Public safety officials in Indiana say at least 7 people have died during days of heavy rain and historic flooding in the state. Samantha Horton reports.
6: Records show Indianapolis had more than 20 feet of muddy water in some areas when it crested in parts of the White River that flows through the city. Sunday, city officials started to put away floodgates, and people were out on the trails that had been closed off the day before. Marion County Emergency Management Director Jacob Spence says some people with homes along the river will need to wait before it is safe to return.
7: It may be about Tuesday as the earliest that the water gets far enough away and back towards the riverbanks that a majority of those homes will be safely accessible.
6: As recovery efforts are underway, businesses and nonprofits have jumped in with supplies for basic needs and a relief fund to support people impacted. For NPR, I'm Samantha Horton in Indianapolis.
4: A voter advocacy group in New Hampshire is challenging a new state ban on using student IDs to check in at polling places. As NPR's Hansi Lo Wang reports, other Republican-led states have also recently passed similar laws.
8: New Hampshire and Indiana have stopped allowing registered voters to check in at the polls with student IDs. A similar ban in Florida is set to start next year. Republican state officials say these bans support election security. There is no evidence, however, of widespread voter fraud involving student IDs. The Coalition for Open Democracy, a voter advocacy group, is now suing over New Hampshire's ban. They argue it violates the U.S. Constitution for burdening eligible voters' right to vote and discriminating against younger voters. In April, a federal judge ruled Indiana's ban is likely unconstitutional, but that ruling was paused after Republican officials appealed. Voting rights advocates in these states are now trying to help make sure eligible students have a state ID or another accepted identification to vote in upcoming elections. I'm Zila Wong, NPR News.
4: You're listening to NPR News in Washington. Authorities in the Democratic Republic of Congo say the death toll from the current Ebola outbreak is now more than 2,000, making it the deadliest outbreak of the disease in the country's history. And as Michael Koloki explains, Congo's confirmed cases have reached almost 5,000.
9: A new report from the Democratic Republic of Congo's Public Health Institute shows that the total number of Ebola deaths recorded so far has surpassed those during the 2018 to 2020 outbreak, which had previously been the country's worst on record. The current outbreak is caused by the Bundibugyo species of Ebola and has no approved vaccines or treatments. The U.S. Centers for Disease Control and Prevention says that violence against healthcare workers is among factors making response efforts challenging. For NPR News, I'm Michael Koloki in Nairobi.
4: President Trump says vandals are to blame for large swaths of dead grass on the National Mall near the World War II Memorial. That's the same spot where the president had a stage built and hosted crowds for his July 4th celebration. Trump made the accusation on social media, but did not say why he believes vandals created the damage, rejecting that the trampled turf was due to the Independence Day celebrations. The president has repeatedly blamed vandals for damage to his renovation projects in Washington, D.C., like the reflecting pool. Those accusations often without evidence and sometimes despite opposing accounts from his own administration officials. I'm Linda Kenyon, NPR News in Washington.
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11: 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I'm Valerie Kaler in the Mod Moon Weyerhaeuser Music Studio here at APM. Super excited to be here with our latest PT Young Artist in Residence, pianist Clayton Stevenson. Clayton, welcome.
12: Thank you. It's a pleasure to be here.
11: You graduated from the Harvard New England Conservatory with a dual degree program just a couple years ago, and you're pursuing an artist diploma at NEC, finalist at Van Cliburn in 2022, Avery Fisher Career Grant in 24, Sphinx Medal of Excellence last year, and you won the first ever Nina Simone piano competition in 2024. Yes. Tell me about that.
12: You know, these have all just been amazing learning experiences in my life. I think these competitions have pushed me in ways I never thought were possible. For instance, the Van Cliburn competition, it was just so amazing. First of all, just an amazing organization with the greatest people. And you really feel that community in Fort Worth supporting piano and supporting Van Cliburn's legacy. And from there, you know, I think I got a lot of recognition and started touring full time. And that's where my musical career started.
11: Excellent. Well, let's hear a little bit of music now,
12: sure,
11: if you're game. You've got some Albanese for us. You have anything to say about this first piece?
12: Yes, it's actually funny. Albanese himself thought it was too difficult and he was going to throw it in the river at one point. But thankfully, we retain all of his works in this set. And this is him towards the end of his life. He's paying tribute to the land he grew up in, the land he loves, Iberia. And each piece in this set represents a different place, a different setting. This one is Corpus Christi in Seville. And so they have these processions going on. And so there's all of these celebrations and these marches. So you have this outward joy, but then you also have the inward spiritual reflection as well.
11: I hear that the people in the balcony watching the procession sing these sort of improvised hymns to,
12: yes,
11: the Virgin. And
12: Saetas,
11: yeah,
12: I believe.
11: Exactly. Albanese weaves some of that in as well.
12: Yes, that's in the middle section of this. And of course, with Spanish music, you know, a fun fact about Albanese, he is the most played classical guitar composer, despite never writing a single piece for the guitar. But it's just that the guitar is so ingrained in Spanish music, and you'll hear a lot of it in this piece as well.
11: Excellent. P.T. Young, artist in residence, Clayton Stevenson, playing Feast Day in Seville from the Iberia Suite by Isaac Albéniz.

0: That was fantastic.
1: Thank you.
0: Feast Day in Seville, celebrating the Feast of Corpus Christi. It's from the Iberia Suite by Isaac Albéniz. More from that collection later this hour. But first, more talk with P.T. Young artist in residence, Clayton Stevenson, who is with me here in the Mod Moon Weyerhaeuser Music Studio. Now, I mentioned earlier that you're finishing up your artist diploma at the New England Conservatory. And you're also thinking about taking some classes in jazz and improv?
1: Yes, jazz, improv, and composition. I think those are the next steps for me. There's so much great music out there that just wasn't written down. Mm-hmm. Right now, my interest is kind of compiling all of these amazing jazz solo works that I wasn't taught growing up and transcribing them and playing them alongside our favorite classical masterpieces as well. And I think it lends to such a great conversation if you could mix and match, because these two canons were definitely intertwined. All of these jazz musicians, you can see, for instance, Art Tatum playing Dvorak's Humoresque, a jazz version of that. You have Errol Garner playing Chopin's Waltz in a jazzy way as well. There's all of these influences, and it went the opposite direction as well. You know, for Ravel met Gershwin and was highly inspired by the jazz clubs he went to in New York before writing his piano concertos and a lot of his other music. So it's really interesting to see these influences back and forth and put them against each other so the audience can hear it as well.
0: Well, speaking of one of the most famous, at least, of the American mashup artists in terms of classical and jazz, George Gershwin. You play a lot of Gershwin. In fact, you're going to play some for us in just a minute.
1: Yes.
0: I got to ask you, do you feel any extra connection or affinity with Gershwin, given that you both grew up in Brooklyn?
1: I do. I think that Gershwin's music is very distinctly New Yorkian, and I think he was such a revolutionary composer as well. It's just a shame he died so young, because he had so much more music in him. Being one of the primary American classical composers, I think it's very important for me to play some of his works as well.
0: Well, let's hear Gershwin in the hands of Fazıl Say, actually.
1: Yes.
0: It's Gershwin's Summertime from Porgy and Bess, turned into a set of variations written by pianist Fazıl Say. Here's pianist Clayton Stevenson, our P.T. Young artist in residence, playing Summertime Variations.

0: Well, that was a journey. Sounded like I heard some stride piano, a little honky tonk in there, and then maybe some boogie woogie, and then some Rachmaninoff.
1: Yeah, I think he has all of those different influences. Fazil Say is a pianist who plays everything from Bach all the way up to his own pieces currently. And so I think he's giving you a show of all the different styles that he can throw Summertime into.
0: Variations on George Gershwin's Summertime with pianist Clayton Stevenson here in the Mod Moon Weyerhaeuser Music Studio. Clayton, there are some jaw-dropping facts about you out there on the internet.
1: Really?
0: Like that you started taking lessons for the first time at the age of 7, and the next year you were accepted with a full scholarship to that Juilliard Music Advancement, the MAP program.
1: It was very lucky.
0: But here's the kicker. You started playing piano by accident. What does that even mean? That you're an accidental pianist.
1: Accidental pianist. Well, I think the intention from both of my parents wasn't to have me do music at all. My mom was actually looking for a babysitter as a single mom. And so she was looking through the newspaper and she saw that for an extra $5 an hour, she could hire a piano teacher instead of a babysitter. And she thought this was a great investment. I'd be having the lesson for 1 hour, so that's 1 hour off. And then I'd be practicing at home as well, so that's more time off. So she signed me up, and the rest is history.
0: How much do you credit your parental influence in your musical career?
1: I think I have to credit all of it. I think your parents really are the ones who instill the philosophies that you have and the way that you look at the world. And I think for me, my mom really instilled the sense of being super creative, trying whatever way possible to make things work. And so to me, that's sort of what the piano is as well. It's sort of the smoke and mirrors and trying to find ways to make things appear like they work when in reality, it's not actually what it sounds like. She's also the most hardworking person I know. And so I think my sense of discipline comes from that as well. My father loved music in general. He loved to sing, always sang songs for me. And so I think my love for music also comes from him. And they both played really different types of music in the household. My mom, she played Chinese pop songs, but also songs from the 80s and 70s, which she learned English too. And then my dad would sing songs from the Caribbean because he was from Belize, and all these gospel songs as well. So I had so much influence, I think, musically. It was very rich growing up. So
0: excellent. Well, we'll be back with more conversation with PT Young Artist in Residence, Clayton Stevenson. But first, a concert highlight.

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0: Violinist Christian Tetzlaff recently celebrated his 60th birthday. Throughout his four decades of music making, Tetzlaff has become known for his humble ethos. He's not splashy or attention-seeking, and he's always looking to keep the composer's work at the forefront, not to be muddled under anyone's grandiose interpretations. Tetzlaff encourages his students at the Kronberg Academy to go deep into the musical score, to approach their playing with love and humility, and share everything they discover with the audience. And he follows his own advice. Tetzlaff recently said that for him, quote, "Following the score is freedom. The great composers draw me into places where I couldn't go by myself, and that's the beauty." Let's hear Christian Tetzlaff finding freedom in Bach's score. He played this as an encore during a concert in Berlin, the opening movement of the Violin Sonata No. 1 by J.S. Bach.

0: The opening movement of the Violin Sonata No. 1 by J.S. Bach, Christian Tetzlaff played that as an encore after a performance with the Berlin Radio Symphony Orchestra in Berlin. It's a special treat to share that Berlin performance with Christian Tetzlaff because unless you travel abroad, it's very unlikely you'll catch Tetzlaff in concert anytime soon. Until last year, he regularly played about 20 gigs a year in the United States. But in 2025, he canceled his U.S. tour as a cultural boycott against the current administration. He says he doesn't intend to perform again here unless the government reverses several policies he disagrees with. As of yet, Tetzlaff has not made any future plans to return to the U.S. as a soloist or with his quartet. Until then, we are happy to share his artistry in concert from our partners around the world. And you can revisit Tetzlaff's performance of Bach as often as you'd like over the next month. Each episode of Performance Today is archived as streaming on-demand audio for 30 days. 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We'll be back in the PT studio with our young artist, Clayton Stevenson, in just a moment. This is Performance Today from APM.
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0: 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Join me, Lisa Flynn, as we head to the Vienna State Opera for Verdi's passionate and tragic opera. Michaela Mariotti leads a fantastic cast and the chorus and orchestra. 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
2: Welcome back. I'm Valerie Kaler here in the Maude Moon Weyerhaeuser Music Studio at APM with our PT Young Artist in Residence, Clayton Stevenson. Clayton, thanks for coming back.
3: Of course, good to be here.
2: Now, Clayton, I know that you've probably told the story a bazillion times, but our listeners haven't heard it quite that often. Your first several years at the piano were not at a piano. Portable keyboard.
3: Yes.
2: Tell me about your early experiences with that keyboard and beyond.
3: Yeah, so I think even to this day, I have not purchased a piano. I started on a synthesizer, the ones that light up when you play, you know, the Titanic song and you follow along. And then when I went to the Juilliard MAP program, they said, you know, you can't practice something like a synthesizer. You know, it's a completely different touch. So luckily, at that time, there was a middle school summer camp that I was attending, and the middle school was renovating. And so they got rid of two of their very old upright pianos. And so in the dumpster behind the school, there were these two old upright pianos. And so I was like, oh my God. You know, I called my mom and I tried both of them, and we called the movers and took the better one of them home. And that became the piano that I had at home to practice on until I was 17 years old. And at 17 years old, I was part of the Long Long Foundation, which is a great foundation which helps young kids perform all over the world. And we also get to have classes with Long Long himself. And Long Long heard that I didn't have a piano, and so he gifted me a brand new Steinway upright for me to practice on.
2: Where's that piano now?
3: Still in New York at my house in Brooklyn.
2: Lovely. Well, as promised, we've got some more from the Iberia Suite by Isaac Albéniz. He wrote 12 separate pieces for his various books in the Iberia Suite.
3: Yes,
2: and these are all from book one?
3: Are all book one, yes.
2: Okay. So each of the four books contains three pieces. We heard one of the book one pieces in our earlier segment. And now, what's next?
3: El Porto. It's a little southern port city in Spain, and so you'll hear the hustling and bustling of that town. And it has a very distinctive rhythm that I believe Bernstein had inspiration for when he wrote, I Want to Be in America.
2: So there's that hemiola. Will you demonstrate that for us before we get into it? 1, 2, 1, 2, 3, yeah. Okay, groovy. We're about to hear PT Young Artist in Residence Clayton Stevenson play El Puerto from the Iberia Suite by Isaac Albéniz.

0: El Puerto from the Iberia Suite by Isaac Albéniz. You hear so much of that Gitano influence. Those are the Roma people that ended up in Iberia.
1: Okay.
0: And you hear those really interesting modes.
1: Yes,
0: that
1: you
0: are
1: do.
0: Different from other Spanish music.
1: Yes, and I think part of that is through the history as well, through the caliphate. And so you have all of these modes that came from the Arabic Peninsula as well. You have these whole tone scales. So it is very different from the traditional classical harmonic structure.
0: You mentioned to me off mic that you have about 50 performances a year. Does
1: yes.
0: that feel sustainable with the other obligations you have? Is it a comfortable number of performances?
1: It's quite exciting for me right now, just getting to go to so many different places to play with so many new musicians. I quite like having as many chances to do that as possible. And I learned recently that, you know, for instance, the Philadelphia Orchestra has 156 engagements a year. And so not even close to what they're doing. And so I guess onwards and upwards.
0: Don't burn out, Clayton.
1: I'll try not to.
0: We need you here. Let's hear a little bit more from the Iberia Suite. This is the last of the three. Evocation.
1: Yes.
0: What can you tell us about it?
1: So this one, he's evoking all of these sounds of Iberia. And so you hear the classic flamenco rhythms and the little mordents that you've been hearing throughout the other two movements.
0: A mordent?
1: The mordent. These are actually supposed to represent the castanets that they would use while they dance. Yes, the, I can't do them very well because...
0: It's okay.
1: Yeah. There we go. And so he's evoking that as well. And I believe there's a quote that says, you know, this piece is about Albanez missing a woman in a town over, or, but you don't know whether it was years ago or yesterday, something like that. But he's recalling and just in bliss evoking this dream.
0: Evocation by Isaac Albéniz. This is from the Iberia Suite, featuring pianist Clayton Stevenson, our PT Young Artist in Residence.

0: very evocative. Evocation from the Iberia Suite by Albanese pianist Clayton Stevenson here in Mod Moon Weyerhaeuser. I'm Valerie Kaler, and I am just so transported by that music. There's such a narrative in this music. Do you envision scenes, or are you just communicating music in a different way? What's in your head as you're playing?
1: I do have some images of, you know, hopefully Spain by the water, seeing sunsets, but also I think there's these different colors that I'm trying to achieve, and I think the different keys that we modulate to have a different shade, and that's what I'm trying to achieve as well.
0: Clayton, what do you see as your ideal career? What mix of performing, concertizing with symphonies or solo recitals or chamber music or teaching or all of the above, what would be ideal for you?
1: I think the goal is to start playing more internationally, start playing with more of the top orchestras regularly, and teaching is always going to happen, because when you're constantly on the road, it's not really a sustainable lifestyle, especially when you want to settle down. So I think at some point I'll start teaching more than I'll perform, but before that I want to start doing more chamber music and more collaborations as well. I'm already doing a lot of collaborations with new music. I want to commission somebody else to write a piano piece for me, and transcribing all of these jazz pieces, even modern jazz pianists who are still alive. So that's kind of where I see myself, really going into all of the music that I find interesting and sharing that with the audience.
0: Well, I can't wait to follow you through all of this, and I am just so excited that I got the chance to talk with you today. Thank you.
1: Thank you for having me.
0: Performance Today's Young Artist in Residence series is produced by Megan Oglesby. Today's studio session was recorded by Josh Savageau with assistance from PT intern Sean Belcher. Before we wrap things up, we have time for one more little piece. Tell me what you love about this Oscar Peterson.
1: This is Oscar Peterson's take on Duke Ellington's famous Take the A Train. And it's a very different type of swing for this Take the A Train. It's a lot faster of an A Train. I guess the conductor was late. But it has so many cool rhythms and stops and starts, and really shows how a master can transform a tune that we all love into his own version.

Oscar Peterson's take on Take the A-Train by Duke Ellington, played for us by our P.T. Young artist, pianist Clayton Stevenson. Thanks, as always, to Chip and Vicki Emery for their ongoing support for our Young Artist in Residence series. The series is produced by Megan Oglesby. Craig Thorson recorded and mixed this studio session. If you'd like to hear Clayton Stevenson again, and why wouldn't you? Or if you'd like to enjoy performances from past Young Artists in Residence, you can find it all on the PT page. Extraordinary performances, thoughtful conversations, and some pretty gorgeous music videos from some of the future stars of classical music. Enjoy all the classical goodies on the PT page at yourclassical.org.

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1: And a good Monday morning to you. Lon Gonzalez here as we approach the midday of our Monday, if you will. And certainly have another great hour of music coming your way. 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
0: If you're planning a trip to Italy, you really should make time to see as many of Rome's fountains as possible. There are 280 of them, though, so you might want to pick out a few favorites ahead of time. You can crib from Otto Reno Respighi's list of favorites, and bonus, he even suggests the ideal time of day to visit each one. The fountains of Valle Giulia at dawn, the Triton Fountain in the morning, the Trevi Fountain at midday, and wind down your day with the Villa Medici. From APM, American Public Media, this is Performance Today. I'm Valerie Kaler. We'll take a musical tour of the fountains of Rome, courtesy of Otto Reno Respighi, this hour on PT.
2: Live from NPR News in Washington, I'm Louise Schiavone. At least six people are dead from a Ukrainian rocket fired across the border into Russia. The attack is the latest in ongoing tit-for-tat strikes between the two countries using missiles and drones. From Moscow, NPR's Charles Maines has details.
3: It's unclear what exactly Ukraine was targeting when its rocket struck the border region of Belgorod. Russia's local acting governor only said a structure had been hit and that among the victims was a teenage boy. In addition to military installations, Ukraine has increasingly attacked Russian energy and logistics sites, soft targets that Kyiv claims are legitimate because they aid the Russian war effort and mirror Russia's own strikes on civilian infrastructure. Ukrainian drone strikes on Russia's vast oil sector in particular have caused on-again, off-again gas shortages this summer, and long lines were back at gas stations this weekend, that despite reports of the arrival of reserve fuel from India to alleviate the crisis. Charles Maines, NPR News, Moscow.
2: The USS Washington is on its way to the Middle East to relieve the USS Lincoln, its 5,000 sailors deployed for more than 200 days. The Lincoln has been at the center of concerns over mental health issues, as well as a lack of fresh food and supplies. From Norfolk, Virginia, reporter Steve Walsh with member station WHRO has more.
4: USS George Washington is now on its way to relieve USS Lincoln with their 5,000 sailors. It's hard to pinpoint when the Washington will arrive. Normally, you would expect both carriers to remain in the region for a week or so, but a Navy official who wasn't authorized to speak publicly told me that there is no standard handoff period, so the Lincoln could leave rather quickly once USS Washington arrives in the region.
2: Reporter Steve Walsh with member station WHRO in Norfolk. Opening statements are scheduled to begin in Las Vegas at this hour in the trial of the man accused of playing a key role in the 1996 murder of rap artist Tupac Shakur. Steve Futterman reports.
5: Prosecutors will accuse Dwayne Davis, a former powerful gang leader, of orchestrating the killing. He will not be accused of pulling the trigger, but rather putting together all the elements that ended with Shakur being shot. The key evidence will be Davis's own words in interviews and in a 2019 memoir where he says he supplied the gun used in the murder and was in the car that drove up alongside Shakur. The defense is expected to claim that Davis was fabricating and embellishing. Shakur's cousin, William Lassane, does not believe the explanation.
6: Of course, he's going to evade accountability by saying that he embellished for the last 15 years.
5: Davis now also claims he wasn't even in Las Vegas the night of the killing. For NPR News, I'm Steve Futterman in Las Vegas.
2: On Wall Street at this hour, the Dow off 194, the Nasdaq up 27. This is NPR. Ebola has now taken more than 2,300 lives in Congo, now making the latest outbreak the deadliest on record there. The World Health Organization has said Congo is on track to surpass the 2014 through 16 West Africa outbreak, the deadliest on record. There are no approved vaccines or treatments for this latest version of the Ebola virus. Television and film star Hayden Panettiere has died, and PR's Anastasia Tsoukas has details.
7: Hayden Panettiere lived much of her life in front of a camera. She first appeared in a commercial when she was 11 months old. When she was barely school-aged, she was already a regular on the soap opera One Life to Live. On the TV series Heroes, she played a high school cheerleader with healing powers and then went on to star in the series Nashville as rising country music sensation Juliet Barnes,
8: Remember My Name,
7: which earned her two Golden Globe nominations. Panettiere had recently released a memoir about life as a child star, her subsequent addictions and recovery, and her battle with postpartum depression. Her cause of death was not made public. She would have turned 37 this Friday. Anastasia Tsoukas, NPR News, New York.
2: More than 800,000 Chrysler vehicles in the U.S. are being recalled by parent company Stellantis. At issue is radio software that could prevent rear-view cameras from proper operation. Affected models from 2026 and 27 include the Chrysler Pacifica, the Dodge Charger, and the Jeep Cherokee. I'm Louise Schiavone, NPR News, Washington.
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10: From APM, American Public Media, this is Performance Today. I'm Valerie Kaler. I'm so glad you're here for our musical adventures and discoveries. Back in 2017, three-fourths of a young string quartet attended the University of Michigan in Ann Arbor. Their violist went to school in Bowling Green, Ohio. But they made the distance work. The violist would travel up on the weekends for rehearsal. When it came time for their concert at the violist school in Ohio, he messaged his group a crucial question. What was their name going to be for the concert poster? At that moment, the Ann Arbor group were feeling spunky and wanted to mess with their friend a little bit. They said a random word, Ivalis, told him it was from Norse mythology. They didn't really expect their friend to take him seriously, and they were kind of surprised to see the Ivalis Quartet advertised on campus. That name, Ivalis, stuck, and the quartet felt it had a nice sound. Here's the kicker. When the group looked up what Ivalis meant, they discovered it meant nothing. They had landed on something completely original. The Ivalis Quartet may have a spunky side, but they also play with such heart and sincerity. Really comes to the surface in the performance we're about to hear. The Ivalis Quartet on stage during the Skinny Atlas Festival in Skinny Atlas, New York, with the shimmering serenity of the cavatina from Beethoven's String Quartet No. 13.

0: Beethoven called it a cavatina, or a little song. That was the fifth movement of his string quartet number 13, his Opus 130. The Ivalis Quartet gave that performance during the Skinny Atlas Festival in Skinny Atlas, New York. Back in 1977, astronomer Carl Sagan chose that cavatina, the movement we just heard from Beethoven's Opus 130 quartet, as the final piece on what's called the Golden Record, a collection of audio recordings from Earth, launched on the two Voyager spacecraft and now being carried into interstellar space. The Golden Record has recordings of greetings in many languages, sounds of everyday life like a baby crying, laughter, a thunderstorm, and a wide range of music created by our fellow Earthlings. Who knows if any of our fellow beings from elsewhere, if they're out there, will ever hear it. But a recording of that piece we just heard, Beethoven's Cavatina, is now billions and billions of miles away. 16 billion miles, about one light day beyond our solar system, on Voyager 1. In a moment, music inspired by poetry about a lost love. This is Performance Today from APM.
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0: We're about to hear music inspired by a set of poems by Austrian writer Nicholas Lanau, poems about a man who's lost his beloved. He wanders into the woods and sits by a pond. As evening arrives, he remembers his lover and experiences the natural world come alive around him. When the bushes fade to darkness, the reed mysteriously murmurs and laments in tenderness. I must weep, it whispers. In 1872, composer August Klughardt was so moved by this that he wrote the lines of poetry above his music. Each of his five reed songs is inspired by these poems, leading us through the man's grief and nostalgia and the beauty of the pond in the woods. Let's hear August Klughardt's reed songs from a concert in Rochester, New York. Philip Ying is playing viola, Chao Wen Chong at the piano, and Eric Baer playing the reeds of the oboe.

0: writer Nicholas Lanau. Eric Baer played the oboe, Philip Ying played viola, and Chowen Chong was at the piano. They gave that performance at Beston Hall in Rochester, New York, an event presented by the Society for Chamber Music in Rochester. Before travel influencers were a thing, Ottorino Respighi amplified the sights of Rome. Part of his musical guide to the city in just a moment. This is Performance Today from APM.
1: 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I'm Jace Tunnell with the Heart Research Institute, inviting you to tune in to the KEDT Beach Report. 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
3: 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He's suing the company behind it, and it's not quite going his way. I'm Laura Rice. What the AG wants from Roblox and why he's not getting it. 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
0: Was Ottorino Respighi Rome's original hype man? Well, if he were alive today, he almost certainly should be getting some kind of kickback from the tourism board, because he pumped up the sights and sounds of Rome through many of his compositions. It was almost like he wrote the theme music for the city. In 1916, he wrote a symphonic poem celebrating his favorite fountains in Rome. A couple years later, he turned his attention to the city's iconic pine trees and the scenes the trees had witnessed during their lifetimes. Respighi closed out his triptych with music for Roman festivals, past and present. I want to know why he stopped there. Certainly, he had a list of preferred cafes that could have inspired a chamber piece, or maybe he could have taken us on a walking architectural tour. So many unseized opportunities. This is the piece that kickstarted Respighi's Roman triptych, The Fountains of Rome. Andres Orozco Estrada is leading the RAI National Symphony Orchestra in Turin, Italy.

0: musical depictions of Ottorino Respighi's favorite fountains in Rome. And like any great tour guide, Respighi organized his musical tour to hit each fountain at the perfect time of day. The fountains of Valle Giulia at dawn, the Triton fountain in the morning, the Trevi fountain at midday, and the twinkly stars at dusk over the fountain at Villa Medici. Fountains of Rome by Ottorino Respighi. Conductor Andre Sorosco Estrada led the RAI National Symphony Orchestra, a concert at the Arturo Toscanini Auditorium in Turin, Italy. So glad to have this place to share recent highlights from concerts around the world, on the radio and online. 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I'm Valerie Kaler. 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
1: 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I'm Spencer Chiak. 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If you miss any of today's program, tune in this evening at 7 for an encore. You can also hear an all-new Performance Today tomorrow, beginning at 10. On its way next, South Texas Midday, Rob Boskamp will get you caught up on everything happening in and around South Texas. A peek at your weather to help get your afternoon started. Currently 91 degrees in Corpus Christi, 92 in Victoria, and 93 in the Valley. It's going to be incredibly warm today across South Texas, so remember to grab some water. It's noon and time for South Texas Midday.
2: I'm Rob Boskamp, and these are your South Texas headlines. Corpus Christi City Council members will discuss groundwater rights related to the Evangeline Aquifer Project. Victoria City Council also meets this week. We'll take a look at their agenda. Meanwhile, back in Corpus Christi, if you're wanting to run for mayor or city council, today is the last day to file your paperwork. State education officials have released accountability ratings across Texas. Home insurance costs in the Lone Star State are soaring due to premiums.
3: It went statewide from being about 3% of household income in 2009 to about 4.6% in 2024.
2: And a flood-ravaged town in South Texas is waiting for federal aid after recent floods.
4: We have a couple people who were told that their houses are going to be bulldozed, so they're going to be with us until they can find housing. So we've been trying to help them find housing.
2: We'll also have an update on sports from over the weekend. All this and more coming up on South Texas Midday.
5: Live from NPR News in Washington, I'm Louise Schiavone. The deadline to establish peace talks between the U.S. and Iran expired today with no negotiations planned and the status of the Strait of Hormuz still in dispute. NPR's Jane Araf has more.
6: The U.S. and Iran signed a memorandum of understanding in June that called for reaching a final agreement in 60 days. There have been mediation attempts by other countries, but no U.S.-Iranian negotiations since then. Iran says the U.S. isn't serious about negotiating. President Trump has threatened new sanctions against Iran over their restrictions on the Strait of Hormuz. While the June agreement called for the U.S. to begin removing its naval blockade and Iran to allow transit through the key waterway within 30 days, neither of those have happened either. The ceasefire was broken in July with attacks by both the U.S. and Iran. Jane Araf, NPR News, Amman.
5: Much of Hawaii is still recovering from Lala. The storm brushed the islands as a hurricane over the weekend before weakening to a tropical storm. Bill Dorman with Hawaii Public Radio says the power is out for more than 100,000 customers.
7: All public schools in the state of Hawaii are closed today. So are government offices. Exceptions are emergency workers and those working crucial services, and they have a lot to do. Damage assessments are still coming in. The southern part of Hawaii Island was one of the hardest hit areas, with half a dozen local bridges destroyed or heavily damaged. Rock slides, mud slides, and flooding of saturated ground remain challenges across the islands. Emergency crews restored electricity to thousands, but for so many, recovery is just beginning. For NPR News, I'm Bill Dorman in Honolulu.
5: The Trump administration is pressing state and local law enforcement to partner more directly with ICE through a new program that empowers local police to enforce federal immigration laws. NPR's Jacqueline Diaz reports.
8: Under the Trump administration, the 287G program has exploded. ICE has signed more than 2,300 contracts with local agencies across the country, giving officers in those agencies various powers for immigration enforcement, like interrogating or arresting immigrants suspected of being in the U.S. illegally. Not every department in the program sees immigration enforcement as a major priority. In Florida, Walton County Sheriff Michael Adkinson says his office does some 287G work, but their approach is narrow. His office joined 287G last year.
9: We're not doing immigration sweeps because, quite frankly, we have day jobs here. We have other things that are critically important to the local people here that they expect to be done.
8: But other agencies are participating in operations and making a lot of arrests. Jacqueline Diaz, NPR News.
5: Wall Street at this hour, the Dow is off 214 points, the NASDAQ flat. This is NPR News. A new Broadway musical based on the 1999 film comedy 10 Things I Hate About You opens a year from today, August 17, 2027. Jeff London reports on this teenage retelling of Shakespeare's The Taming of the Shrew.
10: Lena Dunham, creator of the hit HBO series Girls, is set to write the script with playwright Jessica Hwang. And singer-songrighter Carly Rae Jepsen, who wrote the smash hit Call Me Maybe, is writing the score with Ethan Gruska. The show will be directed and choreographed by Christopher Wheeldon, who took on the same task for the popular show MJ. This is another Broadway show centered around teenagers, following The Outsiders, The Lost Boys, and Stranger Things, The First Shadow. For NPR News, I'm Jeff London in New York.
5: One Sicilian official says it's possible the mafia may have been involved in the theft of four paintings by Renaissance master Antonello da Messina from the Acacina Regional Museum in Messina. The thefts occurred Saturday while the town was celebrating the annual summer Ferragosto festival. The crime was discovered when tourists found two of the paintings apparently discarded by the thieves leaning against museum railings. Messina's counselor for culture, Enzo Caruso, speculated the paintings are too famous to sell on the black market and could be used for blackmail. I'm Louise Schiavone, NPR News, Washington.
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2: Corpus Christi Council members will discuss Evangeline Aquifer groundwater rights in this week's meeting. Time is running out to file for mayoral and council member elections in Corpus Christi. And the Texas Education Agency has released its accountability ratings. How did schools across South Texas do? This is South Texas Midday. I'm Rob Boskamp. It's Monday, August 17th. Corpus Christi City Council will have its next regularly scheduled meeting at 11:30 a.m. tomorrow. This week, council members will discuss a proposed property purchase near the Hilliard Center. They will also receive a water supply update from Corpus Christi Water. On the subject, they will also go into executive session to discuss groundwater rights related to the Evangeline Aquifer in San Patricio County. Full meeting agenda and public comments sign-up are available on the City of Corpus Christi's website. Victoria City Council will also meet tomorrow at 5 p.m. at their council chambers. On the agenda this week, they will vote on approval of an interlocal cooperation contract with Texas Department of Public Safety for the Texas Conviction Reporting System. Members will also discuss a contract for the city's annual audit. They will also have a fiscal year 2027 proposed budget and tax rate work session. Victoria City Council meets on the first and third Tuesdays of each month. Meetings are live streamed with replay available on the city's website and on YouTube at Victoria Texas Videos. For those wanting to run for Corpus Christi mayor or city council, time is running out. At 5 p.m. today, the city will close its filing period to apply for candidacy in the upcoming elections. Candidates' applications and requirements for filing are available in the 2026 candidate packet on either the city secretary's website or in paper form at the city secretary's office at City Hall during regular business hours. A $100 filing fee for a candidate's application must be paid with cash, money order, or cashier's check. Personal and business checks are not accepted. Candidates may also submit a petition instead of filing fees, following instructions in the candidate packet. Texas public schools saw modest improvement in the state's latest accountability ratings. The Texas Newsroom's Lucio Vasquez reports.
12: About 85% of Texas public school campuses earned a passing grade this year, and roughly one of four improved from last year. The ratings are based largely on standardized test scores, academic growth, and how well schools close achievement gaps. Houston, Dallas, and Austin ISDs each earned a B overall, while Northside ISD in the San Antonio area received a C. These grades can have major consequences. Two Austin middle schools received their fifth consecutive failing ratings, putting the district at risk of state intervention. I'm Lucio Vasquez in Houston.
2: In South Texas, Corpus Christi Independent School District officials announced that the district earned an 83 or B rating in the state accountability system for the 2025-26 school year. That's up 2 points from the previous year. Brownsville ISD also earned a B rating, with 17 campuses receiving an A and 29 campuses getting a B. Victoria ISD earned an overall district score of 78, a 4-point increase from last year's score. The district had 3 schools receive an A and 10 campuses earn a B. In state news, a multi-state controversy over surrogacy could have far-reaching implications for the practice. KERA's Abigail Ruman reports the state of Texas got involved in the case just days before the child was born.
13: A surrogate from Alaska traveled to Texas to give birth after she said the intended parents wanted to terminate the pregnancy due to a life-threatening birth defect. Arthur Kaplan spent a significant amount of his decades-long medical ethics career focused on fertility and surrogacy. He says medicine becomes difficult to practice when courts and policymakers get involved.
14: It borders on danger for any patient. It's almost overriding what the doctors may think.
13: Kaplan says a lot of factors surrounding the case are up in the air. A judge expects to weigh in later this month. I'm Abigail Ruman in Dallas.
2: Home insurance costs are soaring in Texas, and new research suggests home insurance premiums are playing an increasingly important role in housing affordability across the state. Texas Public Radio's David Martin Davies has more.
15: When homeowners insurance is factored into the cost of homeownership, nearly two-thirds of Texas households can no longer afford the median-priced home in their county, according to a new report from the Kinder Institute for Urban Research at Rice University. Steve Sherman is the Associate Director of Research at the Kinder Institute Center for Housing and Neighborhoods.
3: It went statewide from being about 3% of household income in 2009 to about 4.6% in 2024. So about a 50% increase in the amount of the household budget that it takes up in about 15 years.
15: Sherman said rising home insurance costs are more pronounced in Texas rural areas, particularly in Tornado Alley. And the trend is home insurance premiums will get more expensive.
3: If your insurance bill was bad this year, brace for it being even worse next year.
15: Sherman said a growing number of homeowners are now going without home insurance, which leaves them vulnerable if there's a major natural disaster. I'm David Martin Davies in San Antonio.
2: A year ago today, the Trump administration opened the largest detention camp in the country in Texas at Fort Bliss. Over the weekend, there was another call to close the camp amid allegations of inhumane conditions. 3 people in custody have died. KTEP's Angela Kacherga reports.
16: Civil rights and immigrant advocates, along with a few elected officials, gathered to mark the one-year anniversary. Policy Director for the Border Network for Human Rights, Samantha Singleton, shared their message about Camp East Montana.
17: Do not look away, do not normalize these conditions, and do not let another year pass without action.
16: The speaker stood near a model of the white tents that house hundreds of people. This woman spent 5 months in the detention camp. She does not want her name used because her immigration case is pending. She's married to a U.S. citizen, and their children are also citizens.
18: Pollo crudo con sangre.
16: She said the camp served undercooked food, including bloody chicken. Other speakers read testimony from detainees detailing meager meals, unsanitary conditions, and dangerous medical neglect. Attorney Charlotte White Weiss with the Texas Civil Rights Project has visited the camp. She spoke for a 48-year-old Laos man who needed multiple medications for diabetes while detained.
19: I was only given insulin once per day by the medical staff, and my daily doses were often late or missed altogether.
16: Immigration and Customs Enforcement has said detainees get proper care at the camp, but a report released in June by the Government Accountability Office found millions of taxpayer dollars were wasted on private contractors who failed to meet health and safety standards. El Paso Congresswoman Veronica Escobar, a Democrat, said it's been difficult to provide legally mandated congressional oversight.
20: If there's nothing to be ashamed of, they shouldn't be afraid of letting people like me inside so we can tell the public what is happening inside of that tent city every single day.
16: Despite persistent calls to close the camp, ICE extended the no-bid contract for the tent facility through September 2027. I'm Angela Cocherga in El Paso.
2: In a flood-ravaged South Texas town, residents are rebuilding while waiting for federal aid. KERA's Priscilla Rice has more from Crystal City.
21: It's been close to a month since rain pummeled South Central Texas, causing record-breaking flooding. Three people died, and hundreds of homes were damaged or destroyed. The disaster hit just after we marked the one-year anniversary of 2025's catastrophic flooding. More than 130 people died last year, mostly along the Guadalupe River in the Texas Hill Country. While this July's disaster had a much smaller death toll, the flooding spread across a wider geographic area, inundating dozens of small Texas towns that were spared last year. Among them was Crystal City. It's home to around 6,000 people and is the seat of Zavala County, which has one of the state's highest poverty rates. KERA's Priscilla Rice reports residents are making do with the help of volunteers as they wait for more assistance.
22: If you drove through Crystal City a month ago, before the Nueces River rose as high as 37 feet, it would look very different than it does today. Now, construction equipment outside homes overpowers the local birds, crickets, and cicadas. The Chula Vista neighborhood is off FM 65, which runs along one of Nueces River's tributaries. Tires, furniture, and other destroyed possessions are piled in front of houses. An empty lot has become a makeshift landfill. A few horses and goats chew overgrown grass outside gutted buildings. On the other side of town, you'll find the Sagebrush Motel. The lobby is filled with buckets of cleaning supplies, bags of food, and home essentials like paper towels. This 50-room hotel has become one of several community hubs for locals who've lost everything. Darian Thompson manages a hotel.
23: So we've had an influx of people. We have about, I would say, 5 to 6 rooms of displaced people, but when it first started, we had pretty much the whole hotel full.
22: According to the Zavala County Sheriff's Office, over 100 homes in the area saw some sort of flooding, from minimal to extreme. Thompson's own home was flooded, but she can still live there.
23: We have a couple people who were told that their houses are going to be bulldozed, so they're going to be with us until they can find housing, so we've been trying to help them find housing.
22: In the weeks since the flood, the hotel lobby stayed busy. Volunteers rotate through, including lifelong Crystal City resident Martha Segura.
24: I mean, we love our small little community. Everyone's tight-knit it.
22: She's lived here 5 decades and says nothing like this has happened before, so she's taking time off work to pitch in.
24: I've been in the houses. We've cleaned, we've gutted, we moved some families into their whole entire life in boxes, into a storage room.
22: Segura's going door to door in the hardest hit neighborhoods, making sure residents have what they need and connecting them with assistance.
24: Yeah, I'm sorry I get emotional. Is that it's something very near and dear to my heart that when something happens, I want to make sure that everybody gets the help that they need.
22: Volunteers have also come from outside the community, like Jane Smith, who's staying at the Sagebrush.
25: I called Uvalde first, then I called Hondo, called Kerrville, and the big cities usually get help first. So I looked on Facebook. This man was talking about how they needed stuff in Crystal City.
22: She's driven 4 hours from El Campo, Texas, twice so far. On this Saturday morning, Smith drives around recovering neighborhoods to give away food and check in.
0: Let me drive down there so you don't have to walk.
22: Today, she meets Diana Bustamante, okay, whose house filled with several feet of water last month.
1: I'm overwhelmed because I've never been through something like this.
22: Her husband helped rip off the exterior walls up to where the water rose. Now, the siding's replaced with plywood. Inside, it's almost empty. The appliances and furniture had to be thrown away. I'm Priscilla Rice in Crystal City.
2: 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In sports, Jason Schiavone and Trevor Austin teamed up for 5 2-out RBIs on Sunday as the Corpus Christi Hooks split their 6-game series with the Wichita Wind Surge. They closed the series with a 5-2 win. Alex Santos earned his 4th win by retiring all 4 batters that he faced. And in soccer, the Corpus Christi Football Club grabbed an important road victory on Saturday with a 3-2 win over Spokane Velocity FC in Washington. Corpus Christi FC is now 7-8-6 this season with a 9th place position in the United Soccer League One table. And that is the latest news and information on South Texas Midday. I'm Rob Boskamp. Your community arts calendar and more is on the way.
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6: This is the Composer's Datebook for August 17th. I'm John Burge. In 1980, the Estonian composer Arvo Pärt emigrated from his Soviet-controlled homeland and settled in Austria. Since the 1960s, Pärt's increasingly spiritual and overtly religious music, imbued with mystical and contemplative rituals of the Russian Orthodox Church, did not sit well with the communist authorities, and Pärt found it increasingly hard to live and work in Estonia. On today's date in 1980, at the Salzburg Festival in Austria, another Baltic artist, the Latvian violinist Gidon Kremer, gave the premiere of a new violin-piano arrangement of Arvo Pärt's Fratre, or Brothers, an instrumental work from 1977 that Pärt subsequently rescored for a variety of ensembles. In the new version commissioned by the Salzburg Festival, the original harmonic material resides in the serene piano part, while the violin plays virtuosic variations above it. That serenity is the result of Arvo Pärt's effort to, as he put it, learn to walk again as a composer. He used the term tintinnabulation to describe the simplicity and directness of expression he sought. Tintinnabulation is like this, said Arvo Pärt. I am alone with silence. I work with very few elements. The 3 notes of the triad are like bells, and that is why I called it tintinnabulation. Composer's Datebook is produced by APM, American Public Media, in collaboration with the American Composers Forum, reminding you that all music was once new.
7: 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I'm Spencer Chiak. 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But in the meanwhile, the Aurora Arts production of Young Frankenstein wraps up its run this coming Saturday, August 23rd. 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The Harbor Playhouse is currently in rehearsals for their production of the musical comedy The Addams Family, which opens on September 25th and runs through October 25th. Call 361-888-7469. The Bay Jam and Concert Series has its final concert this week with a show featuring the music departments of Del Mar College, Texas A&M Corpus Christi, and Texas A&M Kingsville. Cole Park will be filled with the sounds of big band, Latin jazz, and swing this coming Thursday night at 7:45. The Rockport Center for the Arts has several exhibits on display, including Master Artist Group Exhibition and Rockport Legends. 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Both exhibits are on display through August 30th. 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You have one more week to enjoy the exhibits currently on display at the Beville Art Museum. The annual Texas Artist Exhibition showcases a variety of artistic styles from artists across the state. 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This has been your Community Arts Calendar. We'll be listening to the Hungarian State Orchestra, under the direction of Adam Fischer, perform Tchaikovsky's Symphony No. 6 in B minor, Opus 74. 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

0: Stardate August 17th. The universe consists of everything we can see, plus a whole lot more. All matter and energy, space, and time. It was born 13.8 billion years ago in the Big Bang. It's been expanding and changing ever since. We don't know how big it is. It might be infinite. We're not sure how it will end, and we don't even know what most of it is made of. Universe comes from a Latin word that means combined into one. It's been described as everything that is, that ever has been, and that ever will be. When the universe was born, it consisted almost entirely of hydrogen and helium, the simplest chemical elements. Some of those elements came together to make the first stars, which clumped together to form galaxies. As the first stars aged, they created heavier elements, which were incorporated into later stars. Some of those elements formed planets and even the life on Earth. But most of the universe is hidden. About two-thirds of everything in the universe consists of dark energy. We don't know what it is, only that it's making the universe expand faster. About a quarter of the universe consists of dark matter. We don't know what it is either. Perhaps some type of exotic particle. Everything else, all the stars and galaxies and energy that we can see and experience, makes up just 5% of the universe. The bare tip of the cosmic iceberg. More tomorrow. Today's program was made possible by Mercer Caverns in Calaveras County in California's historic gold country. More information at mercercaverns.net. For the McDonald Observatory, I'm Billy Henry.
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2: And a good afternoon. Lon Gonzalez with you. How are you today? I hope you are having a good Monday as Mondays go. And I hope you are indoors as well because, man, it is hot out there. It surely is. So be careful if you're outdoors doing any kind of work. Take some frequent breaks. Stay hydrated and find some shade when you can. All right? All right. 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Coming up on 2 o'clock, and here and now, from NPR. And a good afternoon. It's 2 o'clock.
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5: I'm Rob Schmitz. It's Here and Now. Coming up, at least seven people have died in Indiana, where historic flooding inundated parts of the state. Also, how a new generation of women leaders of small democracies are standing up to the world's most powerful autocrats in Russia and China.
6: They're not identifying as female leaders. They want to be seen simply as good leaders.
4: And the new documentary, An Eye for an Eye, is a true crime thriller. An Iranian woman who killed her abusive husband races to raise enough money to pay off his relatives so they won't have her executed.
7: How much of their rage is really truly rage, or are they playing up this rage as a negotiation tactic?
4: Coming up here and now.
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8: Live from NPR News in Washington, I'm Louise Schiavone. U.S. envoy Jared Kushner's meeting today with Israeli Prime Minister Benjamin Netanyahu has ended. He's in Israel pushing for progress on a post-war plan for Gaza. Yesterday, Kushner held a rare meeting in Egypt with leaders of Hamas. NPR's Daniel Estrin has more from Tel Aviv.
9: An official briefed on the meeting, speaking anonymously to offer details, said the U.S. wants Hamas to start disarming and hand over control of Gaza to a new Palestinian committee. Hamas says it accepts those terms. But Prime Minister Benjamin Netanyahu opposes Israel withdrawing from Gaza until Hamas completely disarms. There's been no real progress on a post-war transition since major military operations ended in Gaza 10 months ago. And Netanyahu is wary of making public concessions on Gaza with Israeli elections just 10 weeks away. Daniel Estrin, NPR News, Tel Aviv.
8: U.S. service members and their families are concerned about conditions aboard some U.S. warships at sea. Steve Walsh from member station WHRO in Norfolk has more.
10: Families of sailors on USS Lincoln have reported food shortages and mental health issues after more than 200 days at sea. Former Navy Captain Sam Howard says his son told him supplies ran low on the ships of the USS Tripoli Amphibious Ready Group, which carries sailors and Marines during the early months of the war with Iran.
11: The comment that he made was, you know, not knowing when you're going to get a break. It was really among the toughest things that he experienced.
10: The ships returned to Japan in July. USS George Washington is now on its way to relieve USS Abraham Lincoln in the Middle East. For NPR News, I'm Steve Walsh.
8: In Hawaii, more than 100,000 homes and businesses are without power after Hurricane Lala passed by the islands over the weekend. The storm has now been downgraded to a tropical storm, but heavy rain is causing widespread flooding in the area. Hawaii is not the only state dealing with extreme weather. A stretch of thunderstorms has brought severe flooding across the Midwest, including Indiana, where at least 7 people have died after heavy rain and record-setting floods. Indy Star reporter Sophie Hartley describes the scene near Indianapolis.
12: I'm seeing a lot of water and a lot of confused people who are just like struggling to make it through hour by hour. I was in Anderson on Friday, and 7-8 blocks south of the river that had flooded, the intersections were basically lakes. I saw people swimming out to their cars to rescue really important memorabilia. In the city of Indianapolis, I saw like hundreds of volunteers, you know, fill 15,000 sandbags to try to reinforce a levee. Just, you know, all hands on deck.
8: Indy Star reporter Sophie Hartley. Wall Street, the Dow is off 261. This is NPR.
13: This is Bird Note. Osprey are impressive birds of prey with a wingspan more than 5 feet across. They primarily eat fish. And this bird is delivering a fresh catch to his mate and chicks. Osprey pairs construct large, open stick nests, and they'll keep adding new material year after year. An established nest can get up to 6 feet wide and 12 feet tall. While the ospreys only occupy the upper portion of this structure, other birds take up residence below. For decades, researchers have observed small songbirds raising their young inside active osprey nests. Cavity nesting species like house sparrows and European starlings seem right at home in the stick structure's nooks and crannies. This unexpected living arrangement is a classic example of a survival strategy called protective nesting. Nesting birds, be they songbirds or raptors, must always be on the alert for egg-eating predators. But with pescatarians in the penthouse suite, the nest's smaller tenants get 24-hour security without ending up on the menu themselves. And if a raccoon dares to approach, they'll make sure the ospreys hear about it. There's nothing quite like a good neighbor. For Bird Note, I'm Ariane.

0: 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For curious minds of all ages. More at mos.org.
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3: 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Currently 93 degrees in Corpus Christi, 97 in Victoria, 96 in the Valley. Chance of thunderstorms on its way beginning at 5. 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
4: The report cards are in, not for students, but for Texas public schools, inching some districts closer to a state takeover. Details and more today on the Texas Standard.
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4: I'm David Brown. Understanding Paxton versus Roblox, why the Texas Attorney General and Republican Senate candidate has put a popular gaming platform in his legal crosshairs. Also, what some describe as a little like Bitcoin with a come-and-take-it attitude, today Texas financial regulators set to lay out a case against what's called the Texit coin, and the Texans some credit with inventing riff-based jazz. The San Marcos-born trombone player, perhaps better known as an electric guitar trailblazer. Those stories and more when the Standard gets underway right after this.
6: Live from NPR News in Washington, I'm Louise Schiavone. The deadline to establish peace talks between the U.S. and Iran expired today, with no negotiations planned and the status of the Strait of Hormuz still in dispute. NPR's Jana Raff has more.
7: The U.S. and Iran signed a memorandum of understanding in June that called for reaching a final agreement in 60 days. There have been mediation attempts by other countries, but no U.S.-Iranian negotiations since then. Iran says the U.S. isn't serious about negotiating. President Trump has threatened new sanctions against Iran over their restrictions on the Strait of Hormuz. While the June agreement called for the U.S. to begin removing its naval blockade and Iran to allow transit through the key waterway within 30 days, neither of those have happened either. The ceasefire was broken in July with attacks by both the U.S. and Iran. Jane Araf, NPR News, Amman.
6: The head of Customs and Border Protection says the agency has temporarily paused construction for its border security plans in Big Bend National Park in Texas. Commissioner Rodney Scott is expected to meet with county judges and sheriffs in the region. Carlos Morales has more.
8: In a social media post, Commissioner Scott said he'll begin meeting with local leaders to evaluate the region's rugged and difficult terrain, balancing border security needs and protecting the national park.
9: Last night, I put a pause on all activity in that park as far as construction goes until I can get down there and do a personal evaluation, talk to some stakeholders, talk to local law enforcement in that area.
8: The Trump administration's $1.7 billion construction plan for Big Bend National Park includes a combination of vehicle barriers, patrol roads, and new surveillance technology. Opponents say the work that happened before the pause has already caused irreparable damage. For NPR News, I'm Carlos Morales in Marfa, Texas.
6: Water levels in the nation's second largest reservoir have reached a new record low. From member station KJZZ, Alex Hager reports Lake Powell is now about 22% full.
10: The Colorado River Reservoir covers parts of Utah and northern Arizona. If the water level drops much lower, it could force the shutdown of hydropower turbines that send electricity to about 5 million people. If it drops further, the dam could have trouble sending water downstream at all, jeopardizing the supply for major cities like Phoenix, Las Vegas, and Los Angeles. Just downstream, Lake Mead, the nation's largest reservoir, also hit a historic low last week. The records are the result of drought, climate change, and steady demand for Colorado River water. Policymakers are trying to agree on a new plan to rein in demand for the river over the next 2 years. It's expected to be released in the coming weeks. For NPR News, I'm Alex Hager in Phoenix.
6: Approaching the close amid uncertainty about next steps in Iran and the flow of oil, the Dow was down 272 points, the S&P 500 off 40. This is NPR News in Washington. Energy Secretary Chris Wright says he is talking to U.S. energy companies about how to pump up refinery performance with the end goal of lowering gasoline prices. He spoke to reporters in Midland, Texas. The AAA reports the national average of self-serve regular is $4.06 a gallon. China's exports are booming despite tariffs, but the latest government statistics show the rest of the economy is sluggish. NPR's Jennifer Pack reports.
11: Many economists say China needs its consumers to spend, but the bulk of them have their wealth in real estate. Real estate investment dropped 19% in the first 7 months of the year, and home prices remain down. Homeowners feel poorer and are more cautious about spending. Retail sales, which is a proxy for consumption, was stagnant last month, growing at just 0.6% year-on-year. It also didn't help that there were heavy rainfall and strong winds hitting large parts of China in July, forcing factories and ports to shut. Tens of thousands of people were evacuated from their homes. Another reason people hesitate to spend? Unemployment remains high at 5.2% in July. Jennifer Pack, NPR News, Beijing.
6: The Centers for Disease Control and Prevention is reporting that kindergarten vaccination coverage fell in the U.S. during the most recent academic school year. Exemptions for one or more vaccines among kindergartners in the U.S. rose in 41 states, and Washington, D.C., with 24 of the states reporting exemptions exceeding 5%. The CDC reports the number of kindergartners attending school without MMR documentation was about 280,000. I'm Louise Schiavone, NPR News.
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13: This is your South Texas weather update. We've got a case of the Mondays and a bit of sunshine across the region. We've got Corpus Christi in the mid-90s, Victoria in the upper 90s, and a mix of the 90s and triple digits down in the Rio Grande Valley. It definitely feels like triple digits across the region. Thankfully, we won't have to feel that for too much longer, as temperatures are expected to drop back down into the mid to upper 70s this evening. I'm Rob Boskamp, and that is your South Texas weather update. It's now time for the Texas Standard.
4: No matter where you are, it's Texas Standard Time on this 17th day of August, a date that strikes fear and dread in the hearts of many a young person as it heralds the end of summer vacation and the return of school. Not all young students feel this way, of course. I'm David Brown. Great to have you with us. As families across Texas are checking backpacks, buying school supplies, getting ready for another school year, for Texas public schools themselves, it's report card season. The Texas Education Agency has just released its annual A through F accountability ratings for school districts and campuses across the state. The short overview, most schools held steady or improved just a bit. But for a handful of districts, these grades carry consequences that go far beyond bragging rights. In Austin, two middle schools have now received failing grades for a fifth straight year. That puts Austin ISD on the brink of a possible state takeover. Other districts managed to avoid that fate, while some already under state control are pointing to signs of progress. Let's back up just a minute here. Just what do these grades actually measure? Why do they matter so much? And what happens next for districts that find themselves on the state's watch list? Here to tell us more, Greta Diaz-Gonzalez-Vasquez, who covers education for our home station, KUT. Greta, welcome.
14: Hi, David.
15: Also on the line, Bill Zeebel, who reports on education for KERA North Texas. Bill, thanks for joining us.
16: Good to be here.
15: Hey, before we dig into the grades themselves, let's get up to speed on how these A through F ratings are derived in the first place. Greta, can you explain that and why the stakes are so high to begin with?
14: So these grades are mainly based on the STAR test that we know Texas students take them every year. And something we should know for the two schools in Austin is that students can only take these tests in English and Spanish third grade, and starting fifth grade, they have to only take them in English. So that has a big impact on some schools.
15: Bill, if we put all these report cards together, what are we looking at when it comes to the state of Texas public schools? Can you speak to that?
16: Overall, the TEA, the Texas Education Agency, says we've held steady, stable. There are, at least in North Texas schools, mostly fewer lower performing schools. Others held steady, and there are more A schools, A and B schools, than last year, according to the state.
15: There are eight districts that are currently managed by state-appointed leadership. We're talking about Houston ISD. A lot of our listeners know that the state's largest district was taken over in 2023. Fort Worth ISD, we have an intervention there. Beaumont ISD, Lake Worth ISD, Connolly ISD, La Jolla ISD, Shepherd ISD, and South San Antonio ISD, the eight currently under state control or supervision, depending on whose definition you use here. Greta, I guess one of the big stories coming out of these ratings, what might happen with these, with the Austin Independent School District, two middle schools, their fifth failing rating in a row, I guess. How close is the district to being taken over by the state?
14: Yeah, so this is, like you said, this is their fifth failing grade. The way getting here was, there was a lot of anxiety this week to know what was happening with these two schools, because AISD has tried hard for these schools to do better. They had submitted a 1882 agreement. That's an agreement that allows a charter to run the schools for 2 years. And that would have paused the accountability clock that was earlier this year. And it was with the Texas Council for International Studies. But in May, the TA rejected the partnership, saying that TCIS had failed to prove a track record of improving campuses' academic performance. So now that these two schools got a fifth failing grade from the Texas Education Agency, it's up to Education Commissioner Mike Morath whether to take over the whole district or not, but it might be a little bit too soon to know that. Let's listen to him. He was talking to reporters on Friday.
17: There's a 30-day window to apply for appeal. Then there's about 60 days where we have a third-party panel review and just check all the work, make sure it's accurate. Sometimes those result in ratings changes. So I think it's way preliminary to discuss what actually might happen in Austin as a result of that.
15: So, Greta, what are you hearing from the community about this?
14: Well, yeah, AISD parents are very worried, for sure. Some are upset to know that these schools didn't receive the right resources for many years, or that's what they're saying, that the schools didn't receive the right resources for many years. And once they did, then it was too late to save the schools or bring the grades up. Other parents and community members have created a coalition that includes AISD Employee Union Education Austin. And the coalition is trying to avoid a takeover. They have been protesting, and they're asking TA to reconsider the 1882 agreement that they did not approve, yet that agreement was canceled by AISD and TCIS. So it's really unclear what they can do at this point, but there's a lot of talks between parents at this point.
15: Bill, your coverage area, you report on North Texas, and obviously Fort Worth ISD has been under supervision. What has the result been so far from what you can tell?
16: Well, the school district is improving overall. We're looking at improved school, but there's now a second school that's been F rated 5 years in a row. So there was concern that, you know, what else can the TEA do? And on Friday also, Mike Morath basically said, we're going to leave it alone. You know, let the process play out. I see improvements happening, or I'm counting on improvements to happen. And, you know, the students at the new F-rated school he expects will be performing better and learning more by the end of this coming school year. So basically, he said, I have faith in the system we put in place last fall when we moved in the first place.
15: Anecdotally, have either of you heard anything from parents who welcome the state intervention? I know, Greta, you mentioned that it seems like there are groups coming together to try to push back against that prospect in Austin. Have either of you heard from parents who welcome state intervention?
14: You know, I have heard of parents who are saying that because Austin ISD has closed schools in the last year because they have had a budget deficit, that it wouldn't be the worst to have a takeover, to have somebody look over the district. But honestly, these are not the majority of parents. And there's a lot of, as soon as somebody says that, there's somebody who tells them what a takeover entails and what it has meant in other districts. And a lot of times that means changing opinions pretty quickly.
15: What does a takeover entail? Why is it that loss of local control is so important to so many parents? Could either of you speak to that?
16: Well, local control means you elect school board officials and you presume and hope those trustees are accountable and responding to the voters who chose them to make sure the school's functioning. What happens with a TEA takeover? The superintendent is removed and another is installed, often from the, you know, usually from the outside. And all of the elected school board members disappear and are, you know, newly appointed with oversight from the TEA. So you lose that local input. But then again, you know, Mike Morath, a commissioner, says, I'm a parent. I have four kids in schools, and he sees himself as representing the parents who want the schools to perform. And he says, when they aren't performing, people like me, parents trying to pick a good school, we're left out in the cold. So he praises the A through F system on behalf of parents who want to know if the schools are performing. But locally, it's hard, it's rare to encounter parents locally who want the TEA moving in from the outside, even though you could argue they're there to improve a school that your child's attending. I mean, the argument is there, but the local reaction is almost always negative. Like, get out of my way, leave me and my school to us.
15: Has there been any broader concern about whether this A through F accountability system is working and whether that might change at some point in the future? That would be something that I presume the legislature would have to do, no?
16: Commissioner Morath likes the A through F, and he's always championed it. In keeping with the STAR test will soon change to not be the be-all and end-all. It'll be administered several times a year with chances for teachers to help students improve weaker areas. Commissioner Morath always says the A through F will change year by year by year if you're trying to improve and increase standards. It's an organic, evolving system of assessment.
15: Greta, it sounds like Mike Morath isn't wanting to say exactly when a state takeover might be called for Austin. Have you heard anything about a timeline, and what does it look like from your perspective?
14: Yeah, so we know from the timeline that he gave to reporters that it can be months because the district has a month to appeal, and then there's another 2 months where they look at the results. So it could be months. The timeline that AISD gave during a board meeting was December, and they said that they were still looking at whether they would appeal the grades or not, but it's likely that it will be in December when we know exactly Mike Morath's decision.
15: Greta Diaz-Gonzalez-Vasquez covers education for our home station KUT. Big thanks to Greta and to Bill Zeeble, who reports on education for KERA in North Texas. We'll link to their reporting, texasstandard.org. Thanks to you both.
14: Thank you.
16: Good to be here.
15: Audience and engagement editor Wells Dunbar joins us now with a look at the talk of Texas on this Monday. Howdy, Wells.
18: Howdy, David. Great to be back with you. Well, as we just heard, public school issues top of mind for many Texas parents as the fall semester begins. And with several school districts operating under state control or the threat of it, it's one issue facing families and their students as they head back to class. We're talking about it in depth this week on The Talk of Texas, and we're asking, what should Texas families know as kids head back to school? It can really be anything relevant, only limited by your own experience. Maybe it's that school is getting more expensive, or that a campus rating and a kid's experience aren't the same thing. Maybe it's that parents are being handed more and more information, but not necessarily more clarity. Whatever those thoughts are, we want to hear them. Here's how. Go to texasstandard.org/talk. Create a voice recording we can play on air. This week's query, what should Texas families know as kids head back to school? And, you know, I'll head back to the program here in a couple, at the end of the show with more responses we're receiving, David.
15: Yeah, in about 35 minutes or so here on The Standard. There's a whole lot more of The Standard just ahead. Stay with us.
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0: It's the Texas Standard. I'm David Brown. It's described by its proponents as a layer one digital currency, fast, fair, and forged by a community that believes in honest money. Others describe it as the result of cryptocurrency mania mixed with the vibe of Texas nationalism. The it we're talking about is what's been dubbed the Texit coin, and it's run into trouble with the law. As Texas Public Radio's David Martin Davies tells us, today the Texas State Securities Board is expected to present a fraud enforcement case against Texit coin.
1: Texit coin promotes itself as a digital currency created in Texas for people who want an alternative to banks and traditional money. But the cryptocurrency and its related crypto mining operations now face allegations of securities fraud from Texas regulators. Last February, the Texas State Securities Board issued Texit coin, its founder Bobby Gray, and related companies an emergency cease and desist order. Regulators allege Texit coin's mining packages were unregistered securities sold through a multi-level marketing system. The mining packages are passive investments in crypto mining operations that Gray called seats on the Texit coin rocket ship.
2: And they wanted us to stop offering these alleged securities in Texas.
1: Texit coin's slogan is built in Texas, mined in Texas, owned by Texans. But Gray isn't in Texas. He spoke from his boat in Singapore. He left Texas immediately after the cease and desist order on what he called a self-imposed exile. He has complied with the order to stop selling crypto mining packages, but he continues his online promotion of Texit coin.
2: Crypto is very confusing. The industry is full of scams. And so it's understandable that that the TSSB took an interest in the project and did what they did, not that we like it.
1: Gray said Texit coin is not a scam, but that's the word critics like Tom Tolka used to describe it.
3: I saw the Texit coin people and all their paraphernalia and their marketing, and it just seemed like a really kind of dirty scam to trick people, you know, based on their political beliefs.
1: Tolka is a journalist covering crypto for DisruptionBanking.com. There is a website called TexitScam.com that documents some of the issues with the digital currency. Again, Gray said Texit coin is not a scam, but a community currency that picks up where Bitcoin left off.
2: I don't know what the trolls say. I know that we've got quite a group of people that have dedicated their time and energy to spreading lies about us.
1: Texit coin's mining partner, MineTXC, sold packages that entitled buyers to a share of coins produced by its mining network. Participants could also earn commissions and bonuses by recruiting additional buyers. But Gray said that does not make Texit coin a pyramid scheme because a classic pyramid scheme has no real product.
2: We have an extremely valuable product. And also we have a whole bunch of caps and limitations inside of our referral program that make it so that we've got more than 20 times the national average rate of somebody actually getting a specific benefit out of their participation.
1: Texit coin's website says its mining operation has generated roughly $148 million in gross sales from approximately 55,000 participants. Tolka says many of these are supporters of Texas nationalism.
3: I would say it's associated with a political movement. It's built around the idea of Texit.
1: Danny Miller, president of the Texas Nationalist Movement, says they are not connected to Texit coin.
4: I don't like it, but you know, there's not really anything we could do about it.
1: Miller says anyone can grab the word Texit and use it, and the Texas Nationalist Movement does not profit in any way from Texit coin. Gray also said there is no relationship with the Texas Nationalist Movement.
2: I'm not familiar with the Texas Nationalist Movement. We have no affiliation with them. I know of them.
1: But the Texit coin website explicitly promotes the Texas Nationalist Movement. It praises Danny Miller and the Texit movement. It links directly to the Texas Nationalist Movement's website, Instagram, and X accounts, and tells readers to give them a follow. Also, in an extended online monologue about the origin of Texit coin, Gray explains that he first heard about Texit while listening to the Joe Rogan podcast.
5: And I started looking into that, came across the Texas Nationalist Movement and these Republic of Texas folks. And there's some really great people there, some weird ones as well.
1: Gray said he recognized the opportunity to merge cryptocurrency with the separatist movement, which he supported.
5: If you talk to a Texan, man, most of us are saying, let's go. We don't know what the federal government's doing. We don't understand it. We don't really want to be lumped in with those weirdos. Let's go back to where it was before. Let's be our own country once again.
1: And Gray has pitched that if Texas secedes, Texit coin could be the national currency. He has called it the future of money in Texas.
2: But we don't know what the future holds for Texas or Texans. And we would like to imagine that if Texas and its people chose to make it a political change, that they would have an honest currency that they could use instead of coming up with a new debt-based fiat currency.
1: Journalist Tolka said this narrative is very exciting for many who support Texas secession, whom he described as Texit Coin's customer base.
3: And it's a ragtag bunch of people that are noobs. You know, they don't know anything about crypto.
1: Many of these investors bought Texit Coin mining operations, thinking the value of the currency would increase and they would get rich. However, that is not the case, Tolka said. Gray said the cryptocurrency has had its ups and downs.
2: We briefly got very close to $7 in September of 2025, and we've been as low as 5, 6, 7, 8 cents in the last few months. So quite the range.
1: The Texas State Securities Board is holding an evidentiary hearing beginning Monday to determine whether Gray and Texit Coin violated the Texas Securities Act by selling unregistered securities and not disclosing critical information, including Gray's previous bankruptcy from a venture called Mulligan Mint. Gray said he has been transparent about that failed business where there is a dispute over missing and unpaid for silver.
2: Which is just, completely untrue. In fact, it was a regular conversation topic for us because what happened in my life back in 2013 had such a profound effect and impact on my ability to do this project as well as I've done it.
1: Gray and Texit Coin deny wrongdoing and argue that the mining packages represent participation in a legitimate proof-of-work mining pool, not securities. I'm David Martin Davies in San Antonio.
0: Back in 2023, a dog on a beach in Wales came across a battered 2-pound sea creature, which turned out to be one of the most endangered sea turtles in the world. Apparently 5,000 miles from his home in Texas. It's rare, but occasionally a Kemp Ridley sea turtle can get swept up by powerful ocean currents and dragged all the way across the Atlantic. The turtle was taken in by the Sea Zoo in Anglesey, and staffers there spent 2 years nursing him back to health with plenty of food, proper exercise, and a new name too, Rossi. Last week, Rossi was transported to the zoo in Houston. He's just undergone a physical. Staff say Rossi appears healthy, active, and vigorous, though a bit bigger and heavier, now tipping the scales at 46 pounds. After a bit more monitoring in a deep water tank, the plan is to better understand what he'll need to move on to the final leg of his transatlantic round trip and get him back to Gulf waters ASAP. Hope you'll join us in wishing Rossi a happy homecoming. Coming up on 29 minutes past the hour, Texas Standard Time. News roundups next. Stick around.
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0: Live from the Texas newsroom, I'm Shelby Rose. Texas power grid operators say it could take months to complete a data center audit ordered by Governor Greg Abbott. As Houston Public Media's Natalie Weber tells us, how quickly developers respond to the audit could determine how long the governor's data center moratorium will last.
1: Governor Abbott wants state regulators to collect information on data centers' energy and water usage. Texas Public Utility Commissioner Courtney Hajaltman says the length of the audit and the pause of data center approvals will depend on data center developers. Here's Hajaltman speaking during a meeting late last week.
2: You answer this audit, you provide the information, and that's when you'll know your certainty. So it's up to you to answer and do it well.
1: Texas energy regulators will meet again Thursday to discuss the audit. The governor's data center pause doesn't include projects that are already under construction and have been approved to join the state's main power grid. I'm Natalie Weber in Houston.
0: A federal lawsuit has been filed to halt border wall construction in Big Bend National Park. U.S. Customs and Border Protection plans to build 200 miles of new roads in the park, along with 17 miles of steel vehicle barriers. San Antonio State Senator Roland Gutierrez filed the lawsuit on behalf of a Lipan Apache advocacy group and a Big Bend business.
3: We've agreed to do this on our own to try to stop the government from clear-cutting our precious park, our beautiful lands, from taking private property rights as well.
0: Plaintiffs argue that border wall construction is threatening irreplaceable natural, cultural, and religious resources. They say the Department of Homeland Security is also acting outside authority set by Congress. Leading medical ethics experts say a multi-state controversy highlights significant ethical questions surrounding surrogacy. A surrogate from Alaska traveled to Texas to give birth after she said the intended parents wanted to terminate the pregnancy due to a life-threatening birth defect. A Dallas County judge ordered two Dallas hospitals to provide care for the child. Arthur Kaplan spent much of his decades-long career focused on fertility and surrogacy. He says there aren't clear surrogacy laws.
4: Public should be paying close attention to the many, many gray areas that this case is triggering.
0: Kaplan also says the use of courts to compel care could be dangerous for other patients. Wildfires are again a threat across parts of the state because of high heat and dry conditions. As many as 100 firefighters were dispatched in the Dallas area yesterday because of a large brush fire. Similar conditions will exist throughout the week across North Texas with temperatures in triple digits and no rain in the forecast. I'm Shelby Rose in the Texas Newsroom.
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6: 33 minutes past the hour, Texas Standard Time. I'm Laura Rice. The gaming platform Roblox is extremely popular. Free to download and easy to get started, Roblox hosts dozens of different user-created games to play on a phone, tablet, computer, or console. But the online world of Roblox can also be a dangerous place. In recent years, parents have spoken up about the platform harboring child predators. That's been followed by a number of lawsuits claiming the company hasn't done enough to protect its young users. Texas Attorney General Ken Paxton is among those who've sued Roblox for allegedly exposing kids to sexually explicit material. Now the Attorney General says the company isn't cooperating with the court. Paul Flav is the business litigation and bankruptcy reporter for the Austin American-Statesman. Paul, welcome back to the Texas Standard.
7: Thanks for having me.
6: Can you give us a few more details about what the state of Texas claims Roblox is doing in the lawsuit?
7: Yeah, Texas filed a 70-plus page petition with the court saying it marketed itself as safe for children but allowed sexual predators to offer explicit material and exploit kids on its platform, offering few, if any, protections for those kids and trading in engagement for child safety.
6: Well, I mentioned there are a number of lawsuits, but is Texas the only state to make this move?
7: No, it's one of, I want to say, 10 states that have sued. Roblox has settled a number of those cases, and in its last quarterly earnings report said something like $91 million has been spent in settlements or in the work to get to a settlement.
6: What does Attorney General Paxton say about the level of cooperation he's received from Roblox as the trials proceeded?
7: Yeah, the state has been complaining that Roblox is stonewalling it on discovery for months. It says it asked it to answer 11 interrogatories and respond to 45 document requests, and by Thursday it had had almost no responses. It said in the last week it's had more production than in the previous 7 months, and connected it to this recent hearing and has asked a court to continue having these hearings intermittently to ensure that more production is happening. It's especially interested in trying to get CEO David Baszucki's documents and emails, since they say he is the major decision maker. He's the largest shareholder. It decides on what gets implemented and what doesn't. And he's also the one making these public statements that the platform is safe.
6: Well, as you mentioned, Roblox is no stranger to these lawsuits, lots of settlements. I mean, is Paxton asking for something in this lawsuit that other lawsuits haven't?
7: Well, Roblox is saying that they just were asking for too much, that their request was overbroad. And, you know, they started to sort of imply that maybe the state hadn't really done its homework before it filed this 71-page petition filled with allegations, saying essentially that it was a fishing expedition, that if they were to narrow their requests, they could produce more documents, they could get them the answers that they wanted. And they connected their recent successes in producing documents and things like that to the state and starting to narrow its request formats.
6: Do you get the idea that Paxton is hoping for a big settlement from Roblox, or is there something else that he's aiming for?
7: Well, you know, his motivations are his own. I don't claim to understand them. He is in a Senate race currently. Big tech companies are very unpopular in the country nationwide, and we've seen a flurry of lawsuits from his office against all of the major tech companies in the last couple of years. So I'll let listeners draw their own conclusions. But right now, there's a November 15th deadline for Roblox to respond and be substantially completed with at least the document production. And the judge also was open to extending that if it wasn't clearly going to happen. But right now, it looks like the case is going to keep going forward, and they have a tentative potential trial date in February of 2028. So not anytime soon.
6: Paul Flav is the business litigation and bankruptcy reporter for the Austin American-Statesman. We'll have a link to his full story at texasstandard.org. Paul, thanks again.
7: Thank you.
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0: This week in Texas music history, a San Marcos jazz artist electrifies the musical world. On August 19, 1906, a jazz pioneer was born in San Marcos. Eddie Durham, trombonist, composer, arranger, and trailblazer on the electric guitar, learned music theory from his older brother Joe and began his professional career at age 10 with the Durham Brothers Orchestra. He traveled as far as New York City with territory bands, including Walter Page's highly influential Blue Devils and Benny Boughton's band, where he would play alongside fellow Texans Hot Lips Page and Buster Smith. In 1935, Durham recorded what may be the very first amplified electric guitar solo with Jimmy Lunsford's band on Hittin' the Bottle. Durham's pioneering work on the electric guitar paved the way for a fellow traveler in Southwestern Territory bands, Bonham, Texas native Charlie Christian, who cemented the electric guitar's place in popular music. By the late 1930s, Durham had joined former Blue Devil Count Basie, for whom he composed or arranged classic Basie band numbers like 1 O'Clock Jump, Good Morning Blues, and Topsy, a composition named for his daughter. He also served as arranger and instrumentalist on Walter Page's classic Kansas City Six Sides, which featured the legendary Lester Young on tenor saxophone. In all, Durham's work is a testament to how foundational Texas and Oklahoma players were to the up-tempo Kansas City styles that would revolutionize jazz mid-century. Durham eventually worked with Glenn Miller and arranged a major hit for the bandleader entitled In the Mood, a work now synonymous with both Miller and the swing era. Durham's work slowed in later years, but he remained active as a recording artist well into his 70s. He also appeared in the documentary film Last of the Blue Devils, a chronicle of a 1970s jazz reunion in Kansas City. Eddie Durham has been memorialized in his birthplace of San Marcos, where a park is named in his honor, and the Eddie Durham Jazz Festival has taken place every fall since 2004. You can hear music from the Lone Star State 24/7 on the Texas Music Experience at tmx.fm. For the Texas Standard, I'm Jason Mellard.
1: It's the Texas Standard. I'm Laura Rice. There are landmarks around Austin worth keeping an eye out for because they're often changing. Think funny messages on the El Arroyo restaurant sign on West 5th, or what color the UT Tower is. There's another of these evolving landmarks in central Austin. KERA's Valeria Cruz Butron has the story.
2: If you've driven through the Crestview neighborhood, you've probably seen it. A giant Adirondack chair sits outside Violet Crown City Church. Sometimes it's painted in rainbows, sometimes it's calling for gun reform, and sometimes it's making references to popular 2000 sitcoms. One Crestview resident could not stop wondering about it.
3: And I want to know who paints it, where do the ideas come from, and why is it a chair?
2: Colin Cooper has lived in the neighborhood for almost 2 decades. He drives past a chair every once in a while.
3: I do think for some reason now I associate this Adirondack with Crestview in a way that I can't really explain.
2: To answer his question, I went to visit the man behind the chair.
4: The thing is almost 100% paint at this point. I'm not sure how much wood exists under all of it.
2: Jay Cooper is the pastor at Violet Crown City Church. He is not related to the guy who asked the question, Colin Cooper. It all began about 10 years ago. Jay was going through a divorce, and one night he went on a walk and spotted a pile of discarded wood.
4: I've always been a bit of a dumpster diver, and so whenever I see especially like furniture that's been put on the side of the road or old wood, I am on it. You know, if you're in the carpentry world, it's called upcycling. I guess in the Christian world, it'd be called resurrection.
2: Without much of a plan, Jay built a giant Adirondack chair. It sat outside his home in Clarksville and later Brentwood for a couple of years. Then he asked permission to move it to the church.
4: How the church said, yes, you can put that chair there, is still a mystery to me. They're like, sure, he's excited, just let him do it.
2: Now, 6 years and 125 designs later, the chair has taken on a life of its own. Jay comes up with and paints every single design himself.
4: I used to only paint it about once a month in the beginning. However, as you're probably aware, the world has gotten a little crazy.

0: crazy, and now ideas just come to me in my sleep.
1: When I went to the church to see Jay, the chair was painted to look like a pair of jean shorts sitting in a shower. If you're a fan of the TV show Arrested Development, you might get it. I may be too young to understand. His first designs were lighthearted, mostly references and jokes, like the jean shorts in the shower. But over time, the chair has become more political, or as Jay likes to call it, more saucy. Jay's done designs calling for gun reform, celebrating the LGBTQ community, supporting the Black Lives Matter movement, denouncing ICE, and more.
0: So whether they're justice-related or supporting the sacred worth of all human beings in response to something the president says, which we believe is contrary to the way of Jesus, then I do put it up there.
1: Earlier this year, Jay painted the words, "We want snow, not ICE," referring to federal immigration enforcement.
0: I think we need to respond in ways that love and support our neighbor. And at that particular time, we believed that the tactics of ICE were so far out of line and dangerous that we needed to respond in some way.
1: Jay says most of the response to the political designs is positive, but not always.
0: There have been a couple times where people have vandalized the chair. Not the end of the world. I wish they would have just had a conversation with me about it, but that's not oftentimes how people operate.
1: The church has gotten phone calls and letters demanding apologies for some of the designs.
0: I'm not going to apologize for supporting women's rights. And so we don't put up messages just to be provocative, but more to encourage those who generally are not supported by this administration or by society.
1: Not everyone who connects with the chair is religious. Jay painted a design once that said, "We love you and respect you, atheists."
0: And someone put a little sign on there just saying, "Thank you so much," from a humanist in the neighborhood.
1: For Jay, that is what the chair and the church are supposed to do. Make people feel welcome and spark conversations.
0: For me, it's really important that our church be seen as like a house on the street. And so, like everyone else, are we a good neighbor or are we not?
1: So, that answers most of Colin's question, except for the part of why it is a chair. But even Jay doesn't know the answer to that. It just happens to be what he made out of that pile of wood he found 10 years ago. And even though Colin doesn't go to church or consider himself religious, he appreciates what the chair brings to the neighborhood.
2: There was a design, I think, supporting marriage equality, and I had my nephew in the car, and he asked about it, and it led to some interesting discussions. And I kind of appreciated it. I thought it was nice that we could have that discussion and have it prompted in a way that I could talk about issues that he may not hear about otherwise.
1: And now that he knows who's behind the chair, he may start paying a little more attention. I'm Valeria Cruz Butron in Austin.
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1: Hey there, it's Texas Standard. I'm David Brown. Temporary Protected Status, TPS, allows people from countries facing war, disaster, or other extraordinary conditions to live and work legally in the U.S., though it does not provide a path to citizenship. A Supreme Court ruling in June cleared the way for the Trump administration to end those protections, while legal challenges continue. There are an estimated 147,000 TPS recipients living in Texas. Houston Public Media's Andrew Schneider reports on why many of them are pinning their hopes on what happens at the ballot box in November.
2: Luis fled Venezuela to the United States in 2017. He'd been in the Venezuelan military, and he says the government persecuted him for protesting against the regime of then-President Nicolas Maduro. We spoke at a private house in Katy, where his friend Jose, a Salvadoran TPS recipient, translated from Spanish. Luis and Jose asked to use only their first names out of concern for their safety.
3: First of all, I came applying for asylum. And after in 2021, when we were granted TPS, I applied for TPS, and then I was protected with TPS until 2025 that they took it away.
2: Luis is still in the process of applying for asylum, but he's worried that ICE could detain him at a future court hearing anyway.
3: Yeah, for sure. I'm afraid because even though I have been doing everything right, I created a company, provided jobs to some of the people, but this administration doesn't want people who were not born in the United States.
2: That concern has only grown since the Supreme Court ruled the White House can withdraw TPS at any time. Jose, the translator, notes that many of the nationalities previously protected by TPS don't have the option of applying for asylum, like Luis. Jose works for an advocacy group called the National TPS Alliance.
3: We have seen a uptick of people getting detained and deported. And therefore, families are getting worried. People have been losing their jobs. People have been deciding what they're going to do with their houses, what they're going to do with their businesses, what they're going to do with the kids.
2: The National TPS Alliance has been fighting efforts to end TPS since the first Trump administration. Jose says the group is now pinning its hopes on a change of leadership in the Republican-controlled Congress.
3: Right now is the ask for Congress to pass a legislation, and it will be after the election. The question is how many people will be able to stay in the U.S. and not getting detained and deported before that comes out.
2: TPS recipients have an important ally in the business community, much of which is concerned that ending TPS's protections and work permits will worsen labor shortages in fields ranging from home health care and construction to education. Luis Zaldivar is with the American Business Immigration Coalition.
4: You cannot have businesses just trying to base all their workforce, you know, on just Americans. There's just not enough people that are currently available to fill in these jobs. So that is a message that we have been sending out to the administration and Congress.
2: But Houston immigration attorney Gordon Kwan says that immigrants and their advocates have been waiting a long time for Congress to fix the problems with TPS.
5: When Biden was first elected, he said in the first 100 days, I'll introduce an immigration bill to begin to address the concerns of all these people. Congress never would act. And so the only thing he had left was TPS in order to protect individuals from being removed.
2: Kwan says that then-President Joe Biden, a Democrat, may have overused TPS in the hopes that would pressure Congress to enact comprehensive immigration reform. The Supreme Court's ruling suggests that approach backfired. Now, Kwan says, more than 100,000 people across Texas are in a panic over what the future will bring. I'm Andrew Schneider in Houston.
1: And you are listening to the Texas Standard. Audience and engagement editor Wells Dunbar is back with more of the Talk of Texas, as promised. Hello again, Wells.
6: Howdy, David. Great to be back. And as we talked about earlier in the program, what should Texas families know as kids head back to school? We are tackling that topic this week on the Talk of Texas, and it is definitely a trenchant one. Dallas ISD opened last week, as did Houston ISD and San Antonio El Paso ISD. Got underway earlier in the month in Austin, Round Rock, Georgetown, all Central Texas ISDs amongst the school districts welcoming students back this week. So, but as we also talked about earlier in the program, no shortage of issues accompanying that return to the classroom. Austin potentially under the threat of state intervention. Houston ISD entering, I believe, its third year under state intervention from the Texas Education Agency. So no shortage of topics and areas to explore here with this question. What should Texas families know as kids head back? And of course, we want to hear your voice. The best way to do that, TexasStandard.org/talk. Just go there on your smartphone, press that record button, and leave us a voicemail message that we can play on air. We'd love to facilitate the conversation that way. For now, however, we are getting lots of comments online via Facebook. Brandon Park has this bit of knowledge about what Texas families should know here on the eve of here in the return to school season. Brandon writes that learning doesn't just end in the classroom. There are plenty of resources kids can have access to, which are both educational and fun, like public media programs, museums, and libraries. Additionally, kids should also have some time for themselves, too, and avoid burnout from schoolwork. Luisa Inez Newton writes here that kids should know that kindness is better than bullying, and reading actual books is fun. I know, yeah, shout out to actual books, man. Let's take a screen break. Kevin Lynch, and I appreciate this comment here from Kevin Lynch, also from Facebook, who says, parents are responsible for the lifetime of learning for their children. Kick it off right or the schools will never catch up. Quit blaming teachers, administrators, and schools. Provocative comment, but I think there might be something to that from Kevin Lynch there. Also getting emails, this one from John Touche, who says, maybe fewer public schools would fail if the state fully funded them, regardless of local property values. Of course, referring there to these issues with failing schools and the political dimension there of school funding in Texas, quite the controversial thing with the recapture of the so-called Robin Hood system. So again, love to hear folks' thoughts about return to school season and what parents, educators, families should keep in mind here. Again, TexasStandard.org/talk. We'd love to get folks' opinions, perspectives, and hot takes there and record them for us so we can play them on air. Again, that's TexasStandard.org/talk. Speaking about hot takes and the school dimension, I don't know if you'd seen this, David. Apparently, a Texas lawmaker wants to push the start of the school year back to September, and his main argument is pretty simple. It's that August is just too hot. Apparently, State Rep Jared Patterson says sending back kids back to school and during some of the hottest weeks of the year puts kids at risk, especially with outdoor activities, athletics, and transportation. And going as far to call the current August start one of the, quote, dumbest things, close quote, quote, Texas does, says a post-Labor Day start would make more sense, you know. I got to remember watching that Labor Day telethon being concurrent.
7: Yeah, it was always the big signal,
6: return to school.
7: It?
6: Yeah, exactly. So, interesting. Another more grist for the mill. So if you think that he's on to something, please let us know at TexasStandard.org/talk.
1: Audience and engagement editor Wells Dunbar with the Talk of Texas. Let us hear from you. In the meantime, we're out of time for the big broadcast, but the news continues 24/7 over at TexasStandard.org. We'll be back here tomorrow. 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

0: 30 great years. 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
2: This is your South Texas weather update. We've got a case of the Mondays and a bit of sunshine across the region. We've got Corpus Christi in the mid-90s, Victoria in the upper 90s, and a mix of the 90s and triple digits down in the Rio Grande Valley. It definitely feels like triple digits across the region. Thankfully, we won't have to feel that for too much longer, as temperatures are expected to drop back down into the mid to upper 70s this evening. I'm Rob Boskamp, and that is your South Texas weather update.

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3: This is your South Texas weather update. We've got a case of the Mondays and a bit of sunshine across the region. We've got Corpus Christi in the mid-90s, Victoria in the upper 90s, and a mix of the 90s and triple digits down in the Rio Grande Valley. It definitely feels like triple digits across the region. Thankfully, we won't have to feel that for too much longer, as temperatures are expected to drop back down into the mid to upper 70s this evening. I'm Rob Boskamp, and that is your South Texas weather update.

0: Exploring Science and the Sea. Unicorns graze among many of the world's coral reefs, but instead of the graceful animals of mythology, they look more like cartoon characters. Their horns can be long, short, or even round and fat, and some have no horn at all. These creatures are unicorn fish. Biologists have identified about 20 species of them. They're a type of surgeon fish, named for some scalpel-sharp spikes where the body and tail join. The adults of most species range from about 1 to 2 feet in length. Unicorn fish are found in tropical waters in much of the Indian and Pacific Oceans, from the east coast of Africa to Hawaii. They generally live on coral reefs. Many of them eat algae, sometimes scraping it off the coral. Others eat tiny marine creatures. They feed during the day, then hide in cracks and cubbyholes in the coral at night. Most unicorn fish are bright and colorful, and many have prominent stripes or other patterns. What sets them apart, though, are the horns, which are found in about half of the unicorn fish species. The horns come in a variety of shapes and sizes. In some species, both males and females have horns, but in a few, it's only the males. The guys may use the horns to attract mates. In some species, the males can change the color of both the horn and other parts of the body, making the horn stand out, perhaps a signal that he's a strong mate. The males may also use the horns to chase off competition, protecting their own little patch of the reef. For the University of Texas Marine Science Institute at Port Aransas, I'm Holly Brawley.
1: 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I'm Dr. Norbert Herzog.
2: And I'm Dr. David Neisel. Among the collection of microbes that live with us are ones

0: inside our mouths. Between 8 and 20 billion microbes, representing 700 species of bacteria, fungi, viruses, and archaea, live there.
1: Dave, potty mouthing's appropriate right about now.
0: Sorry, it fits. And even more so in dysbiosis, when those microbes become unstable and increase our chances for cavities, gum disease, and halitosis.
1: Studies have shown that poor oral hygiene leads to changes in the oral microbiome that directly links to cardiovascular disease.
0: A recent study in Denmark followed 500,000 children with oral hygiene issues such as cavities and followed them for 15 years.
1: At the end of it, they found boys with high numbers of cavities, up to 16, had a 30% higher risk for narrow or hardening arteries compared with boys with just 4 cavities.
0: For girls, the high group had a 45% higher number of cardiovascular diseases. Kids who have gingivitis also faced higher numbers of vascular disease as adults.
1: Gum inflammation can create inflammation elsewhere that leads to plaque buildup in blood vessels. The researchers acknowledged the high group could also be smokers or unhealthy eaters that could contribute to these results.
0: But studies like this should inform our broad approach to dental health, such as Wind City's plan to stop fluoridating its drinking water. Being prudent today could help us stay healthy and save on healthcare costs down the road. We are Drs. David Neisel and Norbert Herzog at UTMB and Quinnipiac University, where biomedical discovery shaped the future of medicine. 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
3: This is your South Texas weather update. We've got a case of the Mondays and a bit of sunshine across the region. We've got Corpus Christi in the mid-90s, Victoria in the upper 90s, and a mix of the 90s and triple digits down in the Rio Grande Valley. It definitely feels like triple digits across the region. Thankfully, we won't have to feel that for too much longer, as temperatures are expected to drop back down into the mid to upper 70s this evening. I'm Rob Boskamp, and that is your South Texas weather update.
4: 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It's coming up on 5:50.

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